Ashes in the Berkshires from Black Nile's newest album, Indigo Gardens. They're a set of brothers out of Los Angeles jazz scene that they played with a tons of Aaron and Lawrence Shaw. They played with tons of folks out in L.A. They were stuff with Tyler the Creator, Kamasi Washington, Kendrick Lamar, and allegedly Aaron Shaw is the one that taught Andre 3000 the flute, so you can thank him either honestly or satirically for Andre 3000's jazz flute album, I guess, if you want. Before that, we had Franklin's Tower live at the Guild Theater from the Grateful Brass with Jazz Mafia and Adam Thies. And it's about 7 o'clock. You're listening to Jazz on America Avenue here on KAXE. And this is 91.7 KXE Grand Rapids, 90.5 KBXE Bagley Bemidji, 89.9 Brainerd, and on your smart speaker. 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Let's just keep it rolling. Second half of my shows, I like to get a little bit more long form. So, it's hot, sultry, kind of Mediterranean out there. So how about we jump in with some sketches of Spain? Here's some Miles Davis.

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1: 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Let's keep this going. Here we got Gabriel Cavazza finally came out with a new album back in May, and this is one of my favorite tracks off of it. Here's Prisoner of Love.
2: Alone from night to night, you'll find me.

don't know if that's high jazz. I don't know if it's great artistry, but George Benson Breezin' is a just kind of a summertime staple. It just feels like hot weather sitting by the pool. Before that, we opened up that last set with Prisoner of Love off Gabriel Cavazza's Diavola album that just came out this past May. Let's read some PSA stuff. 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Let's see. That was yesterday. The Rife Repertory Theater presents 9 to 5 The Musical. July 10th through 12th. That was this past weekend. And next weekend, 17th through 19th, in the Wilcox Theater at the Rife Center in Grand Rapids. 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And the City of Longville and the City of Nisswa host Turtle Races every Wednesday at 1, now through August 12th. Happy Dancing Turtle is planning no-cost fix-it events this fall, and they're looking for volunteers who have skills in mending, tinkering, and carpentry. The goal of these events is to fix broken items instead of putting them in the landfill. So if you're interested, email Jay Hill at happydancingturtle.org by July 15th. All right, let's keep it going. We've got another good long one here. It'll be a whole set, just one tune. Got a little Branford Marsalis. Here comes the Peacocks.

That was just a beautiful one, huh? That was the Peacocks off Renaissance, Branford Marsalis' 1987 album. With see, he plays both tenor and soprano, just tenor on that one. Tony Williams was on drums. We heard from him earlier. Bob Hurst is on bass. And on that track in particular, we also picked up Herbie Hancock on the piano. You are getting late on with Jazz on America Avenue. Here I am, your host, John Segarri. KAXE has built connections between listeners, community organizations, and local businesses in northern Minnesota since 1976. Consider becoming a business or community sponsor to help KAXE build strong connections now and into the future. So text the word sponsor, 218-326-1234. Well, I got one last set for you before I say goodnight. Well, I'll say goodnight and then we'll play it out. We opened up with some Cannonball Adderley, and you're going to get some more Cannonball Adderley here. And then we got a little bit of Chet Baker, who is more of like a cold winter kind of jazz to me, but there's something about this track. Just got remixed with Ornithology and Braxton Cook that a little more summery. And then, like I said, we got a little Herbie Hancock closing out the night with Domi and J.D. Beck with their track Moon. They got a new album coming out soon, hopefully. And wasn't able to get any pre-release on it, so we're just going to listen to some old stuff. But thanks for joining me tonight. Again, I've been your host, John Segarri, here on Jazz on America Avenue. You folks have a good evening. Try to stay cool. Here's some Cannonball Adderley with Hurricane Connie.

0: We are continuing our look back at influential albums of 1976 with Marvin Gaye's 13th album, I Want You. The album was co-produced with innovative R&B producer Leon Ware, and it saw Gaye continuing to stretch his musical legs away from the Motown sound towards a mellower and more sensual funk that created the Quiet Storm subgenre of R&B music. The album was recorded at Gaye's home studio, Marvin's Room, in L.A., and featured the Funk Brothers, who were foundational in so many Motown hits. The album is also notable for its artwork by innovative neo-mannerist painter Ernie Barnes. Marvin Gaye's I Want You, our 1976 Album of the Week.
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0: Marvin Gaye's I Want You, our 1976 Album of the Week.

I never will marry. A song written by A.P. Carter back in 1933, but sung for you today by Linda Ronstadt and Dolly Parton. Well, greetings and welcome to another Back Porch Harmony show on America Avenue. Today's show will be broadcasted tomorrow night, Sunday, rebroadcasted, I should say, tomorrow night, Sunday, from 8 to 10 p.m. I'm Jerry Bredeman, and you're listening to Northern Community Member, supported radio. Well, it looks like we can expect sunny skies the next week. From Monday until Wednesday, then showers on Thursday, and back to partly cloudy skies on Thursday through next weekend. Temperatures in the high 90s on Monday, then cooling just a bit through the week to the low 80s by next weekend. 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All right, well, here's Willie Nelson up next with a tune from his album, Red-Headed Stranger, Hands on the Wheel. Here's Willie.

deceivers and believers, and all in betweeners that seem to have no place to go.

The Great Speckled Bird by the Malpass Brothers. A song that was written in 1936 by the Reverend Guy Smith. Before that, we had Willie Nelson with Hands on the Wheel. That was from his album, Red-Headed Stranger. All right, well, it is quarter past the hour. I'm Jerry Bredeman, your volunteer host, broadcasting from Bemidji today, and you're listening to 91.7 KAXE Grand Rapids, 90.5 KBXE Bemidji and Bagley, Back Porch Harmony on America Avenue. 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Call Sarah for details at 218-326-1234. That again, that's Sarah at 218-326-1234. Okay, moving right along, here's a song by Don Sears and the Time Jumpers. Note the three fiddles in this song. It's really adds a lot of flair to the music in this song. And the name of the song is Sweet Memories. 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

0: When the Roses Bloom Next Spring. Done for you by Red Steagle and the Boys in the Bunkhouse. Before that, Neighbors by Alyssa Jones and her mom and dad, Ramona and Grandpa, otherwise known as Lewis Marshall. That was from a Hee-Haw clip, by the way. And before that, we had Sweet Memories by Don Sears and the Time Jumpers. Okay, well, it's getting dangerously close to half past the hour. I'm Jerry Braderman, your volunteer host for today, broadcasting from Bemidji.
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God put a rainbow in the clouds. Having a little trouble with the volume here today, but I think we've got it solved. That was done by Jim and Jesse McReynolds from their album Sacred Songs We Love. God put a rainbow in the clouds. Take This Hammer by Lou Reed and Carolina. Turkey in the Straw by Liz Masterson with the McDaleys from their album Hills of Early Morn. And I think before that we had Angel Band by Ben and Rose. All right, well, the time is a quarter to the hour. 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Here's Ronnie Reno coming up next with Freight Train Boogie.

God Chose a Rose by Lynn Jordan. Written by Thomas Lilly. As a matter of fact, Sweet Genevieve by the Sons of the Pioneers. That's a country tune for you today. That was from their album, The Most Popular Recordings. Written back in 1869. So, wow, they picked some oldies. Take These Chains from My Heart by Martina McBride from her album Timeless, and Freight Train Boogie by Ronnie Reno. All right, well, you're listening to Northern Community Radio, 91.7, KAXE Grand Rapids, 90.5, KBXE Bemidji Bagley, and 89.9 in Brainerd. 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Well, it looks like we can expect sunny skies this next week from Monday through Wednesday. Then showers coming up on Thursday, and back to partly cloudy skies on Thursday through next weekend, with sunny skies through the weekend. Temperatures in the high 90s on Monday, then cooling a little bit through the week to the low 80s by next weekend. All right, let's see, what do we have coming up next? I've got too much paper in front of me, folks. I'm doing the shuffling trick. Here's a Glen Campbell tune, Honey, Come Back.

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I said I'd never say it again. I guess I should say anything at all, since you're supposed to belong to him. But I just can't let you go without telling you just how much I love you.

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So I'm just gonna take my bags and I'm gonna walk. I know those bright lights are calling, honey. 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But if you ever want somebody to just love you, and someday you just may, just give me a call. You know where I am.

Alrighty. That was Foggy Mountain Breakdown, done by none other than Flattened Scruggs. A tune that Earl himself wrote back in 1949. Before that, we had Willie Nelson on deck for the second time today with Scotty Wiseman tune, Have I Told You Lately That I Love You? That was from Willie's album, Make Way for Willie Nelson. And Anne Murray before that with He Thinks I Still Care. Humpty Dumpty Heart by Hank Thompson. And Honey Come Back by none other than Glenn Campbell. All right, well, it is quarter past the hour. I'm Jerry Bredeman, your volunteer host, broadcasting from Bemidji today, and you're listening to 91.7 KAXE, Grand Rapids, 90.5 KBXE, Bemidji, and Bagley. 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Okay, moving right along. Here's the Seekers coming up next for one of their biggies. 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

0: And that was Four Strong Winds by Cliff Waldron from his album 35 Years of the Best in Bluegrass, Disc 1, a song that was written by Ian Tyson in 1963. So that's a fairly new tune. A Fool's Fish's Eye before that by Slim Whitman from his album Rose Marie, Flower Blooming in the Wildwood by the Bristol Brothers, and I still don't know who the author of that tune was.
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0: The Seekers. Okay. Well, it's half past the hour. I'm Jerry Bredeman, your volunteer host today, and you're listening to 91.7 KAXE in Grand Rapids, 90.5 KBXE, Bemidji and Bagley. 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Edward Jones, member SIPC. Okay, here's Joey Feek coming up next. I do believe, yep, a song written by Albert Brumley back in 1920. Here's Joey with I'll Fly Away.

My Darling Nellie Gray, done by my good friends Curtis and Loretta down there in North Minneapolis. That came from their album, Our Heritage in Song. Song written by Benjamin R. Hanby back in 1856. Thank you, folks, for that good old song. Before that, we had Kenny Rogers on board with Lady. That was from his album, 21 Number Ones. Ben Dewberry's Final Run by Jimmy Rogers, a 1927 recording by Jimmy himself, written by the blind Reverend Andrew Jenkins in 1927, the same year that Jimmy recorded it. I'll Fly Away by Joey Feek, song written by Albert Brumley in 1929. Well, it is a quarter before the hour. I'm Jerry Braderman, your volunteer host, broadcasting from Bemidji today. 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On Wednesday, July 15th, New Haviland Supremes featuring Mary Cucciafello takes the stage starting at 6 o'clock p.m. The event is open to all. No tickets required. More on Facebook at Mississippi Music at the Bemidji Waterfront. I'll get my tongue untangled here and we'll be off and running. All right, let's see what we have here. We've got a song that's a Minnesota mining disaster song that very few people have heard about. Done for you by Dave Peterson and also written by Dave himself. It goes back to 1927. In February of 1927 was the Milford mine disaster, really close to between Aiken and Brainerd in that area down there. Anyway, here you got it by Dave Peterson, a Minnesota mining disaster song, the Milford mine disaster.

And that was The Family Bible by Daly and Vincent from their album, The Gospel Side. Before that, The Milford Mind Disaster, done for you by Dave Peterson and also written by him. I made a mistake before. I said that was 1927. Well, I was wrong. That was a 1924 disaster. All right. Well, I'd like to thank you all for listening. Today, don't forget, next Saturday, Jen Bowie and Rainbow Trout will be on Back Porch Harmony to share their music with you. I should be back 5 weeks from now on August 15th. You've been listening to Back Porch Harmony on America Avenue. I'm going to leave you with this, One Day at a Time by Christy Lane. Have a good day.

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1: This is American Roots, where we dip into the crossover currents of country music, sung by African-American performers Ray Charles, Ike and Tina Turner, and Fats Domino. We'll also hear white musicians influenced by black music, Bob Wills and the Texas Playboys, Jimmy Rogers, and Bob Dylan. Country music with jazz, blues, soul, and gospel connections this hour. First, it's the late guitarist Snooks Eaglin from rural St. Rose, Louisiana, just upriver from the Crescent City. Snooks sang and played blues, country, jazz, and more in nearby New Orleans on American Roots.

0: Down yonder, we go ballin'. Smiley Lewis singing in 1956 at New Orleans J&M Studios with Cosmo Matassa on the mix. The song credited to Dave Bartholomew and Pearl King. Check out Smiley Lewis, one of the relatively unsung heroes of the New Orleans R&B sound. His and Snook's songs get us in the mood of fictional country and farm life, where certain motifs of black and white musical crossover occurred. Here's Big Maybelle from Jackson, Tennessee, on a Dave Curley Williams song. Many of you know it as a hit for Jerry Lee Lewis, recorded for Sun Records in 1957.
1: 21 drums on a old bass horn, and somebody beating on a ding-dong.
0: Big Maybelle did it on OK Records, 1955. Whole lot of shaking going on American Roots.
1: Come

This is American Roots from New Orleans. And if you like the music, tell all your friends. But if you don't like the music, don't tell nobody. I've

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He said he's gonna kill me if I don't get out the door in 2 seconds flat. You unpatriotic, rotten Dr. Commie Rat.

Bob left Minnesota farm country and work in the family store in Hibbings, but found a talking blues surreal style for his Motorcycle Nightmare, 1964. Sounds laughingly quaint in today's politics. Meanwhile, Bob is out on another year of a tour named for one of his heroes' songs, the great blue yodeler and railroad man Jimmy Rogers from Meridian, Mississippi. It's Jimmy's 1930 song, My Rough and Rowdy Ways. This one's for you, Bob, on American Roots.

0: One Room Country Shack, a song and played by the Grey Ghost from Austin, Texas, 1964, recorded by Mac McCormick, now on Smithsonian Folkways collection, playing for the man at the door. And we are back with a soulful variation on You Are My Sunshine and Meditations on Life in the Daylight when American Roots returns.
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3: 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He loved the game. 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
0: I'm Nick Spitzer. We're listening to black artists doing country music, which has some bluesy roots to begin with. The late Louisiana Governor Jimmy Davis is associated with a 1940 copyright on the tune You Are My Sunshine. Davis went on to be governor of Louisiana from 1944 to 48, and again from 1960 to 64, and used the song for his election campaigns. Ray Charles recorded the song in 1962. I always wondered if Jimmy Davis heard that soulful version since he lived to 101 and died in 2000. Here's a new one on me from Ike and Tina Turner, 1973. You Are My Sunshine on American Roots.

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Don't Let the Sun Catch You Crying. Etta James' Soul in 2001 with the jazzy, tough-talking version of the song credited to Joe Green. Etta also sang a soul version of Almost Persuaded. We'll save that for another day. Back to New Orleans with the late Earl King playing guitar and singing. It's his 1977 song that sounds like soul and country. Time for the Sun to Rise on American Roots. Whoa!

0: Funny how time slips away. Dr. John, Mac Rebenack, 2017, covering Willie Nelson's song heard on The Good Doctor's posthumous album, Things Happen That Way. It's largely a country album influenced by Ray Charles' modern sounds in country and western music from the early 1960s. Dr. John was beloved in the black community here and created many soul, funk, jazz songs. And we are back where western swing meets country blues when American Roots returns.
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0: This is American Roots, listening for black-white crossovers in both directions. Bob Wills' Texas Playboys gained a great deal from black artists, including New Orleans jazz. They heard it on the radio, also some of the time live. They were popular with black audiences who also heard them on the radio, even though dance halls were segregated. In 1936, the Texas Playboys made a recording of I'm Sittin' on Top of the World, a song they would remake and rearrange and re-record many times as band members changed until 1973. Bob Wills died in 1975 at the age of 70. But as a young man coming out of Limestone County, Texas, he loved black music. And at age 25 in 1930, Wills heard the song written and recorded by Walter Vincent and Lonnie Carter of the Mississippi Sheiks. Here's the Texas Playboys with Bob Wills singing in 1936. Blues, country, and jazz all together. I'm Sittin' on Top of the World on American Roots.

Chester Burnett, better known as Howlin' Wolf, sitting on top of the world as a straight-ahead blues in 1957 on Chess Records. Howlin' Wolf was from White Station, Mississippi, just burning it there. Let's go the other way. Yeah, country music also had black blues and gospel in it, or even a little rap or pop. Thanks, Beyonce. Probably the greatest success with country music before the days of Charlie Pride and many new recent artists was Ray Charles. In 1962, already known as the Genius of Soul, over the objection of his record company, Ray made Modern Sounds in Country and Western Music on two LPs, blending in R&B, jazz, and pop. This song was a hit a decade earlier, 1952, for Hank Williams. Half as much on American Roots.

0: Hello, everybody. I'm Ray Charles, and you're listening to American Roots with all this good music, man. Ain't that nice? Oh, I just love it.
1: Hey, good looking.

Ray Charles doing Hey Good Lookin', written and recorded originally by Hank Williams, 1951. This version from Ray's Modern Sounds in Country and Western Music, 1962. Back in New Orleans, the most famous black singer of country music was Fats Domino, from whom we'll hear two in a few. But the man known for songs like Staggerly, Personality, and Lottie Miss Claudie was Lloyd Price, who grew up in Kenner, a suburb, kind of country, in the 1950s of his heyday. Here's a real B-side from 1956, Country Boy Rock by Lloyd Price.

0: Your Cheating Heart. Fats Domino, 1961, with the Hank Williams classic from 1952. Before that, Boll Weevil, co-written by Fats and his producer, arranger, trumpet player, Svengali, Dave Bartholomew, who helped bring Creole-speaking Fats out of the Ninth Ward to worldwide attention. Fats' love of country music was part of the deal. Hang with us and we'll bring you some Baton Rouge Blues classics on record, and then go live in a minute when American Roots returns. Our program is produced at Tulane University School of Liberal Arts with support from the National Endowment for the Arts and Jim Hart in Chicago. I'm Nick Spitzer, and this is American Roots from PRX, Public Radio Exchange.
1: Holy cow, you guys, the World Cup is starting, and it's like the biggest nightmare and the most amazing thing all mashed together in one six-week-long tournament. 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
1: Well, this is the biggest event in the world. 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That is every day. So this World Cup is the first one to be co-hosted by three countries, Canada, the U.S., and Mexico. And boy, are there a lot of problems.
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0: This is American Roots. I'm Nick Spitzer. Coming up, it's the Baton Rouge Blues legacy. Some people call it Swamp Blues. We'll hear recordings of great players, Buddy Guy, Slim Harpo, Silas Hogan, and Tabby Thomas. And the late harmonica man, Rafel Neal. Rafel is the father of Kenny Neal, a mouth harp and guitar player from a family of 10. The second generation Baton Rouge blues man, Kenny Neal, is a leader in the scene and has played in public since age 13 in his father's band. Kenny now tours globally and is the senior statesman and artist from the Baton Rouge blues scene.
1: As far as the blues in Baton Rouge, I'm for all of the musicians all across the country, but I think you should have our homegrown because people need to see what we have to offer.
0: Kenny Neal is coming up live in performance and conversation. First, we'll hear several of the Baton Rouge blues heroes of the prior generation, beginning with his father, Rafel Neal, here in 1970, with a single on WHIT, Get That Hit Records. Classic Baton Rouge blues on American Roots.

the great Buddy Guy from Lettsworth, Louisiana. He started on a one-string diddly bow and moved on to the guitar. Also moved later to Baton Rouge, where he worked as a utility man at LSU, and finally to Chicago, where he created a new power chord-based blues. That led Buddy Guy to become a nightclub owner in Chicago and later a presidential medalist in the arts. One of my favorites of the late Baton Rouge blues elders was all-field worker and guitarist Silas Hogan. Here on a tune by Sonny Boy Williamson from 1946, Silas Hogan recorded it in 1970. Hoodoo Blues on American Roots. You got a little

The late, great, globally beloved Slim Harpo, James Moore, a sometime longshoreman and construction worker, there with the late Lazy Lester on percussion and Katie Webster on organ for Slim's song Shake Your Hips, 1966. It was a follow-up to his huge hit, Baby, Scratch My Back. Before that, my old friend, the late Tabby Thomas, who helped start the Baton Rouge Blues Festival in 1981 and opened a juke joint called Tabby's Blues Box. He once sang to me when I spent months in a hospital recovering from illness. We heard his best-known song from 1961 on Accelo Records' Hoodoo Party. Tabby Thomas passed in 2014, but his legacy lingers. And we are back for Blues in Conversation with Baton Rouge guitar hero Kenny Neal when American Roots returns.

0: We are continuing our look back at influential albums of 1976 with Marvin Gaye's 13th album, I Want You. The album was co-produced with innovative R&B producer Leon Ware, and it saw Gaye continuing to stretch his musical legs away from the Motown sound towards a mellower and more sensual funk that created the Quiet Storm subgenre of R&B music. The album was recorded at Gaye's home studio, Marvin's Room, in L.A., and featured the Funk Brothers, who were foundational in so many Motown hits. The album is also notable for its artwork by innovative neo-mannerist painter Ernie Barnes. Marvin Gaye's I Want You, our 1976 Album of the Week.
1: Baton Rouge guitarist, harp player, and singer Kenny Neal is a second-generation leader in the city's blues scene. Born into a family of 10 children, Kenny's father, Rafael Neal, was a noted harmonica player, influenced by Little Walter, and played in a local band with Buddy Guy. Rafael Neal's friend Slim Harpo gave son Kenny Neal his first harmonica at age 3. Kenny started playing bass for his father at 13 and went on to Buddy Guy's band. Later, he recruited his siblings to form the Neal Brothers Blues Band. In 1989, Kenny recorded a breakout Swamp Blues LP. Big news from Baton Rouge was for Alligator Records. His fine guitar work and harmonica, as well as authoritative voice, carried him forward, making 16 more records. Kenny carries on the Baton Rouge blues tradition. Let's go to the Juke Joint stage at West Baton Rouge Parish Museum with Kenny Neal.
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1: All right.
0: Excuse that ending, because pandemic didn't do too good with me.
1: But your family did pretty well with it. Talk a little bit about your father, blues in your family. I mean, you guys really are a legacy that goes over at least one generation to the next.
0: Well, that song I was playing, I added a little Jimmy Reed at the end, but Starlight Diamond was Ralph O'Neill, my dad, and I wanted to do something I grew up listening to around the house, you know. My dad started out way back in West Baton Rouge, back in the days when he didn't want a farm. So when my grandfather passed away, he was a foster child. He put everything out by the road, looked like farming tools. And it was for sale. Even the mule. And, he said he went out and bought him a little 50 Chevrolet and got him a harmonica and a little small amp. And him and Lazy Lester did their first show together with a drummer by the name of Ike Brown. Mm-hmm. That was from this side. And that's how he started. And I'm the eldest of 10. So I guess he needed some musicians around the house. So yeah. He created his own orchestra.
1: Well, and you started in his band. How old when you started in the band?
0: Man, he used to take me out to, it's a place west of here, a little farther west in Irvinville where I grew up. It's called Spooner's, which was my grandfather's place. And that's where he met my mother. But when I come up as a kid, he used to take me there like 5 and 6 years old and put me up on the bar. And I would dance and sing and do the limber rock. And when I finished, I would go around to each table and they'll put a dollar in my pocket. A lot of times I made more money than my dad banned. So then I know I wanted to be in show business.
1: Yeah. And you played a lot with your brothers, too. I mean, you went out with them.
0: Yeah, well, you know, when I turned 19 years old, I was playing around town because I played with my dad all my life. And when I got up to 19, Buddy Guy, brother Sam Guy, walked in the club one night. I was playing bass guitar and put a little piece of paper in my pocket. I got off on break and said, call Buddy Guy. So I'm going, man, what Buddy want with me? And so I went to the payphone and called him Collect. I didn't have the money to put in the phone. Collect called from Kenny Neal, and he answered the phone. Now, mind me, this was a Friday night. He said, I gave your dad a call, and he said it was okay. I don't think he talked to my mom because it wasn't. He said, I need a bass player in the band. And he said, Phil Guy, which Phil was his brother, younger brother, told me that you're playing pretty good bass now. And I need a bass player at Antone's for Tuesday night.
1: That's
0: now,
1: over in Austin.
0: I've never been anywhere in my life. So he said, well, if you can pack your suitcase. I wanted to say, what suitcase, man? So my dad got me off on that Monday at the Greyhound bus station and my guitar. And I met Buddy Guy, and Junior Wells was playing harmonica at the time. And got to Austin, Texas that Tuesday evening, went in for rehearsal, and they would be playing songs like Give the Woman to My Mama, Before I Was Born, you know, and stuff like that. I go, oh, man, you done threw the rabbit in the briar patch now. I'm at home.
1: Yeah.
0: And so I played that night with them, and it's been history ever since. I left home. Nobody. I came back a week later. I was a star because we played at a club called Kingfish over here in Baton Rouge
1: years ago. Sure.
0: And I that was my gig the next week. So
1: it
0: was
1: a club.
0: Good way to say so long to all my homeboys.
1: Oh, man. With all this talk, get something maybe you could, you know, chin music only carries us so far.
0: This song come from Mr. Slim Harpo and Rafel.
1: Good.
0: Slim Harpo.

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1: Well, you got honey, sweet as can be. You must be crazy, baby.

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I don't want to hear your buzz, baby.

0: Yeah.
1: Yeah.
0: All right.
1: That's what I did. I did that many years ago, thinking about Rafal and Slim Harpo, man.
0: Oh, that's just so fine. Well, let me ask you this. How do you think things are going for the Blues in Baton Rouge these days?
1: Well, I think, I moved back here in 14, 15, and I put a studio together. And I had a session this morning with an 87-year-old lady came over, and she kind of scared me into this session. She said, you know, you say you're going to do a record on me. I'm getting on up there. I think you need to get busy if you're going to do it. So... Yes, last night I went to her house and I met with her and I brought over this morning and now I have the record and it was beautiful. Yeah. I had a chance to record some stuff.
0: That's cool.
1: 80 years old, man.
0: Right.
1: But she learned from a kid.
0: Oh,
1: but far as the blues in Baton Rouge, I think we need to come together more with our blues festival here in Baton Rouge because it's all about our roots from Baton Rouge. And I'm for all of the musicians all across the country, but when it come down to your homegrown, I think you should have our homegrown because people need to see what we have to offer.
0: No, I agree.
1: And, you know, and I enjoy passing it on. I mean, even at this place here, I've given away guitars to the kids. Mm-hmm. They come here, I give away 10, 12 guitars, and, you know, and I do it all across the country. Trying to, you know, promote, you know, the love that we have for the music and carry the tradition on. And the hospitality from Baton Rouge. So when we have a festival, we should show our homegrown, you know.
0: So what would be a homegrown Baton Rouge tune? Do you have any that actually mention the city or just something you really associate with growing up here?
1: For Baton Rouge? Yeah, I'll go.
0: Somehow I thought you would.
1: Come on, y'all. Well, the moon is full. You are in my sight.

0: Kenny Neal's live performance transitioned into a studio version of Hoodoo Moon from his 1994 album of the same name. Coming up, we'll hear from Kenny about blues and healing, and we'll be joined by his daughter, Sarita Neal, when American Roots returns.
1: Hey, it's A. Martinez from NPR's Morning Edition, here to wish KAXE a happy 50th anniversary. 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
0: This is American Roots with Baton Rouge Blues guitarist and harp player Kenny Neal. The next song helped me survive cancer, and I came to find out Kenny Neal had a similar story. Here's Going Down Slow on American Roots Live.
4: I said I had my fun. Whoa, if I never get well no more. I said I had my fun.

0: going down slow. Somebody please write my mother, y'all. Lord, tell her shape that I'm in. Somebody please write my mother, y'all. Lord, tell her shape that I'm in. I said my health is failing me. I want to be forgiven for all of my sins.
1: Yeah.
0: I had a flashback when you told me that. It's been a long time.
1: I heard that. You know, and I did too. I forgot that line. I want to be forgiven of all my sins.
0: Yeah, yeah, man. You know,
1: when
0: you
1: you're lying
0: confess.
1: On the cooling board, you are thinking about that.
0: I've been there, man.
1: Yeah, yeah, sure.
0: I've been there.
1: You
0: stage
1: know,
0: stage four cancer with liver. And this is how I grew my hair, because when I was taking my treatments, all my hair fell out. But I survived, and this is the real deal.
1: Yeah, man.
0: Yeah. So I'm here for a reason. Yeah.
1: But you know, back on blues is helping people. I mean, look, people in the African-American communities didn't necessarily have access to psychotherapy. I mean, many people didn't have it even in the last century, all kinds of people. So when you have an art form that gives people the chance to work through their emotions and have also enjoy themselves, it strikes me as really... I think that's why it's globally important.
0: I have this song, I couldn't get out of my bed. Like, the medication, after 6 months, it really sets in. You get weak. And I couldn't get out of my bed one morning, and I said to myself, because a year before this happened, I was in Buffalo, New York, with my brother, my dad, and my family, doing the festivals, and I tried to get up to go to the bathroom. I couldn't get up. I said, man, just when you think you got it all figured out, here comes something you never dreamed about.
1: Right.
0: I say, life is so unpredictable. I say, that's just the way it is. I'm talking to myself. I say, but one thing I know for sure, I just got to let life flow. And so I wrote it down, and I put it by my bed. Months later, when I started to feel better, I went back and I saw my notes. I said, wait a minute, man. This is a song. It just was something came to me, and I play it at funerals. I play it at weddings. And let me see. I'll sing some of it for you. And I really didn't. This got to be the easiest song I ever wrote. I don't think I wrote it. It was a message game. Yeah. You go. Just when you think you got it all figured out, here comes something you never dreamed about.

0: life flow. Oh yeah, got to let life flow. It get a little hard sometimes, y'all. You got to let life flow. 1 minute you're up, the next minute you're down. You can't stay there. Keep your feet on the ground. We got to let life flow. Yeah, yeah. We got to let life, we got to let life, we got to let life, we got to let life flow.
1: Yeah. Wow.
2: Yeah. That's what brought me around.
1: There you go.
2: Yeah.
1: So, could we get your daughter up now? You mentioned that?
2: Sure. Sarita, where you at?
1: Huh? Is she still here?
2: She's still here.
1: Oh, good. There she is.
2: Yeah.
1: So while he's getting that guitar, what's it like growing up when your daddy's a blues musician?
3: Oh, it's the best.
1: Yeah?
3: It's the best. I mean, I never had to worry about stage fright, because anytime I'd be on the stage, if I got nervous, I'd turn around and there's my dad and my uncles, my brother and my Aunt Jackie. So it's just, the one thing I would worry about is if I were to come home and say, I think I want to be an accountant. And I'm out.
2: Yeah. What are we going to do?
3: Let's
2: do see
3: more.
2: And G?
3: Yeah.
2: I got to see you somehow. Not tomorrow, but right now. And I know it's late, and I can't wait, baby. Come on and steal away. Please steal away.

0: Yeah. Sarita Neal. Yeah. Thank you. Whoa.
1: Dude, that's a beautiful thing. Maybe we'll get her back up before it's over. You switched over to the electric guitar.
0: Yeah, man. This one I've been playing for 44 years.
1: It looks well traveled.
0: Yeah. I'm competing with Willie Nelson.
1: Oh, yeah. Well, you only have to make it to 90 for that.
0: My last, my album in 2016, I did, it was called Bloodline.
1: Uh-huh. Oh, right.
0: And I recorded one of Willie's songs and sent it to him.
1: Yeah,
0: Funny How Time Slips Away.
1: Oh, yeah?
0: And I got thumbs up from him.
1: Uh-oh.
0: Yeah.
1: Uh-oh.
0: Yeah.
1: Now, is that something you still do?
0: Yeah.
1: All right. Well.
0: Well, hello there. My, it's been a long time. How am I doing? I guess I'm doing fine.

0: Oh, yeah.
1: Something like that.
2: Yeah, something like that.
1: You got to get the record.
2: You know,
1: it's much better with the band.
2: Uh-huh. What year were you on the Opry? You remember?
1: I think it was in 90, right after I was on Broadway.
2: Okay, you know, you see, Broadway trumps the Opry, so let the Opry be.
1: Yeah, I was on Broadway in 91. Uh-huh.
2: That's right, and you were, tell us about that, you were in a show there.
1: I had the lead role in the play, and it was 27 people in my cast.
2: Yeah.
1: And it was written by Zora Neale Hurston and Langston Hughes.
2: Okay.
1: And back in those days, she was working for him, and she wrote this beautiful piece, this play, and also it's a spinoff from the book, These Eyes Are Watching God.
2: Right, yeah.
1: So Taj Mahal recommend that they should send for me, and I went up to New York.
2: Yeah.
1: A week later, they call me and say, congratulations, you got the part. I never thought in a million years I would do it.
2: Do you remember the name of the show? How did they?
1: It was called Mule Bone, and it fit me so good because it was from the country. You know, I knew how to talk. I didn't have to learn how to talk like that. I already had it. You know. So.
2: And do you still do any of the songs? I mean, Taj tunes. Do you remember any
1: sometime
2: of those?
1: We'll do.
2: I love this idea of doing something from Mule Bone that you performed in and Taj wrote the music.
1: So y'all got to do this.

0: riding, eating beer. Rolled up talking about a chariot wheel. Jawbone showing and hind bone showing. Coming and going and coming and going. Coming and going and coming and going. Coming and going and coming and going. Old Death and the Devil both like to star. The axe wouldn't make his mean so smile. And when I was living, I was searching around a mule. Let my bones rise up and kick another fool. Dead but not gone, 'cause I'm honored down to the bone. Honored down to the bone. Honored down to the bone.
1: Yeah.
2: That was my opening song on Broadway when I did kick off.
1: Yeah. Man, that's amazing. So we're at a certain point in the evening where we have a little more time. How do you feel as things move towards rhythm and blues, soul, and other forms of music? I mean, did you say to yourself, well, I'm going to try to follow that, or did you just go with it and think this is the sound?
2: Oh, first song I wrote in my life was called Love One Another. I wanted to do something a little different from blues.
1: Uh-huh.
2: I don't know why I did that, but I thought it was... It went something like this. Don't sound too much like that.

0: lot of places, seen a lot of things. I've been a lot of places, I've seen a lot of things. Things have gotta change. Things have gotta change.
1: It's talking about helping love one another, and that was my first song. And it wasn't too bluesy at all. But my favorite song is this one. The things that I used to do, baby.
2: All right.

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Lord, I'm going back to my family too.

0: my family to y'all. 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
1: Yeah. So you know,
0: Guitar Slam, man.
1: You mentioned that first song. I mean, it was sort of like Love and Peace, but it had a kind of soul vibe to it. A little bit of blues chord in it.
2: I'll tell you a story. One time I told my dad when I was about 16, I had been with him all my life playing on blues. I said, "Pops, I think I want to go and play with some guys my age. You know, want to play a little new music here." And our band was called the Mongolitis. So we maybe had one gig a month playing with the Mongolitis. I say, "Hey, Pops, can I please get my job back, man? I'll never do this again." So that was my experience trying to get away from it.
1: Yeah.
2: Yeah. And once I locked back into the blues, I stayed where I knew it was safe.
1: Yeah.
2: Well, the blues is my roots and it's in my heart, and I love it when I can share my gift with other people and people leave out of my shows singing my songs,
1: and
2: bring people together. That's the thing. I played countries where they felt what I was doing. They might not understand what I was saying, but they felt it, and it's the connections,
1: Okay.
2: So it's very important.
1: You know, I was going to ask you... I know you play some harmonica. Is there a way you could give us a little of a mouth harp?
2: I can tell you.
1: With or without the guitar, whatever suits you.
2: My, actually, I learned from my dad and Slim Harpo them, and they play backwards. So this is not the right way to play the harmonica. Here's the low end over here.
1: No kidding.
2: It's supposed to be played like this.
1: Right, yeah.
2: No, we don't play like that music. You got to go this way.
1: You give up the trade secret.

0: Oh, all right.
1: Yeah.
2: Uh-oh.
1: Mississippi saxophone.
2: Hey, had him going, man.
1: Yeah, yeah, yeah.
2: What should we go out on this grand conversation, chin music and live music? What would you like to leave these good folks with?
1: Well, I just want to say that I appreciate everybody coming out, number one, and pass the word on and share the blues and the love that we have for it, because this is our roots here. This is our traditional music for everybody. We all feel it together. And it's just so wonderful to see folks come out and support it, because that's what's going to keep it alive. And we need that.
2: All right.
1: Okay. Thank you.
2: Do you want to give him a turn to go out on?
1: Huh?
2: You want to give him a turn to go out on?
1: Oh, yeah, yeah, yeah.
2: Okay.
1: Sarita, you want to do another song with me?
2: There
1: what?
2: You go.
1: I like to do a song my dad wrote, so. You know it?
3: What is it?
1: Old Friends?
3: Sure.
1: One, two. An old friend, you asked me

0: Yeah. Yes.
1: Kenny Neal.
0: Pass the torch.
1: Keeping it in the family here. Thank you all so much for coming out. Really appreciate it.
0: Thank you.
2: Great, man. Kenny Neal and daughter Sarita singing Old Friends at West Baton Rouge Parish Museum's Juke Joint and bringing this hour of American Roots to an end. Our program is produced with colleagues at Tulane University School of Liberal Arts. 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Our team includes Olivia Broslowski, Lauren Callahan, Reggie Moore, Steve Martin, and Rachel Orter. Thanks to Bill Hollywood Bennett for recording the conversation and performance with Kenny Neal. 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
10: and Reese from Crooked Lake Elementary School in Andover, reporting from Long Lake Conservation Center for April 29th through May 1st. The weather was sunny but cool with a high temperature of 48.
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11: I can't tell you what's worse. The message was terse. Outright white supremacists or American first. I think the bus don't merge.
12: Jesse Wells writes songs about right now, the moment that we're in. And that means when you listen to his music, you might hear words and phrases that seem politically loaded. And that might make you feel something instantly. And that is fine with Jesse. He's not trying to get a rise out of people, and it doesn't bother him if he does.
13: You can't write a song like you're playing chess or something like that. You shouldn't be writing a song thinking about second and third wave reactions to a song.
12: Coming up, Jesse Wells performs songs from his new album, Masks Off, live. And he talks about his music, something he would like you to keep in perspective.
13: Folks say that protest music brings about change. I don't really see it that way. I think that it's the people and their individual actions that make change.
12: Jesse Wells, today. I'm Raina Duris. This is World Cafe.
14: For KAXE News, I'm Aaron Bowman with a special edition of the Up North Report. Droughts continue to plague large parts of northern Minnesota, despite recent storms bringing rainfall to the region. According to the weekly U.S. Drought Monitor, 11% of Minnesota is in a severe drought. This includes almost all of Cass, Itasca, Hubbard, and Wadena counties, as well as portions of Crow Wing, Atkin, Kuchikin, and Beltrami. According to the weekly U.S. Drought Monitor, 11% of Minnesota is in a severe drought. This includes almost all of Cass, Itasca, Hubbard, and Wadena counties, as well as portions of Crow Wing, Atkin, Kuchiching, and Beltrami. Curtis Verganti is a climatologist for the National Drought Mitigation Center. He says there are a lot of factors that contribute to classifying drought.
15: What is that precipitation or lack of precipitation done to stream flow? What are the temperatures like? What impact of drier, wet conditions and warmer, dry or cooler than normal conditions had on soil moisture, groundwater?
14: In severe drought, water levels are much lower than average and crop loss is likely. When a significant portion of a watershed is in a severe drought, the watershed is put in a drought warning phase. The Mississippi Headwaters River Basin is currently in this phase. During the warning phase, public water suppliers are to limit water use to no more than 50% above January levels. This is to protect drinking water supplies and natural resources. The warning phase can often lead to areas asking for residents to reduce their unnecessary water use. The city of Brainerd recently asked its residents to do this in response to a drought warning notice from Brainerd Public Utilities. Another 64% of Minnesota is experiencing drought conditions. If the trees are green and thunderstorms with heavy rain just hit the region, how can much of northern Minnesota still be in a classified drought? Waylon Glinka is a wetland specialist for the Itasca County Soil and Water Conservation District. He says droughts don't just reflect recent weather patterns.
7: Past 3 weeks, we've been getting storms rolling through and people think everything's back to normal. But in a greater scheme of things, it's just a pun intended here, drop in the bucket as far as what we need for precip altogether.
14: He explains that the drought we are seeing isn't just due to this month's or even this year's weather.
7: Past, 4 years or so, we've been really low. And when you start compounding the numbers, I've heard reports of we're over 20 inches, lacking in precipitation, that be snow, rain, whatever it be, in the last 4 to 5 years. And that's a pretty substantial amount of precipitation.
14: Droughts bring with them a variety of effects. Some are the typically thought of visibly dry plants and lower water levels. However, they can lead to other consequences. Glinka says this can be seen locally with lake ecosystems.
7: You got a lot of exposed area where the water typically is. Now it's not. There's new vegetation growing, so it's becoming a new ecosystem there. And who knows what's going to happen to that ecosystem once the water comes up.
14: The future for northern Minnesota and its drought problem is not completely clear. But Raganti says the recent rainfall shouldn't lead to too much hope.
15: Yeah, based on recent forecast products, I'm not sure that we're likely to see significant improvement to drought conditions in that area beyond the rainfall we've seen recently. What we would want to see is continued rainfall. It would be nice to get rather than intense thunderstorms, you want to see slow soaking rains over the region.
14: Glinka has a similar view.
7: It's going to take a lot for all these wetlands to get back to normal level, which then in turn act as good buffers for water quality, and then the lakes get back up, things to get back to what they typically run.
14: To keep up to date with drought conditions in the region, you can visit the Minnesota DNR Drought Monitor Overview page. If you would like to report any drought conditions and effects you've seen in the area, you can go to go.unl.edu/CMOR. 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
12: Hey, this is World Cafe. I'm Raina Duras. These days, when songwriter Jesse Wells posts a clip of himself playing a song on acoustic guitar to his social media, it's seen by millions of his adoring followers. Over the past few years, since he started sharing videos of him playing his socially conscious songs online, often shot out in the woods near his home in Arkansas, Jesse Wells has become a legitimate sensation. He started playing guitar when he was a kid. He first appeared on The Cafe back in 2018 with his band at the time, simply called Wells. But there was a period of time after he moved back to Arkansas from a stint in Nashville where he questioned whether or not he should even be making music at all. He'll get into that coming up and talk about the moment he realized he did need to make music. And we'll talk about his new album, Masks Off. From that album, here's a bit of the title track.
16: I can't

0: You just heard a clip of the title track from the latest album from Jesse Wells. That's called Masks Off. On World Cafe, I'm Raina Duras. Jesse Wells is my guest today. Jesse, welcome back to the World Cafe.
1: Hey, thanks for having me. It's been a minute.
0: I'm so happy to have you. I love this record. Why did you choose that song to open the album and to make it the title track?
1: Oh, it seemed apt. It seemed a good opening for the rest of the ideas that would be dispersed through the record. That was kind of lead with the chaos that you're seeing every day, and which the chaos is kind of a tool to keep you so distracted that you can't even really you can't even spend long enough on one idea to know that any one thing is ridiculous.
0: Yeah. I think it can be a challenge for artists to write music that touches on politics or things that are happening in the world without coming off as trite or cliche. You managed to avoid that in your music. How do you approach writing about the news? What is your sort of philosophy behind writing that
1: you
0: stuff?
1: You are a witness. You are mostly agnostic. And instead of listening to somebody's opinion or ideas that they have about something that has happened, you try to figure out what exactly has happened. What is the epicenter? What is the event that has led to 50 different talking heads to espouse their take on it? And you find that one central point, and then you say it.
0: Yeah. You know, people have a tendency to call your music protest music. Do you see it as protest music?
1: People got to call things something. They need names. They need to organize it. They need to place it in their mind, someplace where they feel like it belongs. Mm-hmm. Folks say that maybe protest music brings about change and stuff, but I don't really see it that way. I think that change brings around music, and change brings around art, and that the songs are just a symptom of a greater ill, and it's the people and their individual actions that make change.
0: We're going to hear you perform a song now, and then we'll come back and talk some more. What can you tell us about the first song you're going to play for us, Meet the New Swamp?
1: Same as the old swamp.

0: Performed live for the World Cafe, Meet the Swamp, from my guest today, Jesse Wells. I'm Raina Duras. Jesse, you, even before this interview started, you were sitting there strumming your guitar. It seems so natural. It almost seems like an extension of your body at this point. But when you started, I understand you actually had no idea how a guitar worked. Could you tell us about those early days learning to play guitar?
1: Yeah. I bought one. Money I'd saved up when I was probably about 10, and grandma would give us, I think, like $5 an A on a report card, and so 3 report cards go by and you got about $60 or so. And they sold guitars at Walmart, little first act brand ones, and I think it was $62, maybe 70 something cents. And I got it, and I got it home, and I had never really seen anybody play a guitar. So I thought the only way to really change the sound of a string was to just turn the tuning pegs. I thought the Beatles were turning their tuning pegs really quickly and broke a lot of strings on it real quick. Of course, I didn't know really what to do about it. Nobody in my family played, or I don't remember anybody even coming back there and seeing how I was doing with it. I put it away. I was still just a kid. And then we moved down into the River Valley in Arkansas. I had the guitar and I would still plink around on it. And the neighbor down the road saw me with it. He's an older gentleman. He had 2 mules. They were named Bill and Hillary. And he drove like a 1952 Chevy that he had. Anyway, that's besides the point. But he came down and he told me that he would show me how to tune it and how to play. And he showed me how to play Camptown Races and other little melodies and how to put my fingers on the fretboard. And once I had gone down and played a little with him, I was toast. I just played it nonstop. From probably 12 or 13 years old until just a moment ago.
0: If you're just joining us, my guest on World Cafe today is Jesse Wells. So you're this kid playing music in Arkansas. Could you tell us about the town that you grew up in? You sort of painted the picture of this old man down the road with his old truck, these mules. What was it like growing up there?
1: I thought it was really nice. It feels like all of being a kid was learning how to write cursive, long division, and fishing. I'd lived so far out that I didn't necessarily have a lot of people to play with or anything like that. So it was very much like build a fort, play by yourself and make believe and that sort of thing. It's romantic now. At the time, it was mundane. Yeah.
0: Was there a place where you could see music or go play it as you got older? When, like, if you were in school, you were all in a band with your friends.
1: We didn't go to concerts or anything like that. But the school band had a drum set. Mm-hmm. And so me and my buddies, you know, we would all play on it, and we would set up in the gym for every little pep rally, every opportunity we had. And then there was a barbecue restaurant downtown, and they would let us go down there, and we just played blues music. It was we had a little group called the Stimulus Package, which I got a real kick out of. That was in the zeitgeist at the time. I think that was probably around 06, 7, 8, something like that.
0: We're going to hear you play another live song now. It's called Won't You Come Out Tonight. Where are you taking us in this song?
1: I guess we're going to Ozark. But that's the thing is, like, I wrote it up in Estes Park, and I was out there on Halloween, and they closed down all the shops. And all the kids got into a parade, and the shop owners were handing out candy. Such a kick out of it. And you realize all these mountain towns are special and have their little differences, but they're all the same. And it reminded me of being a kid, and I wrote this tune just about being in love in a mountain town. Yeah.
0: Here's Jesse Wells performing Won't You Come Out Tonight live for World Cafe.

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1: So I didn't, and I don't, but it did tell me to write more and to do more. And so that's what I did.
2: You have written a lot. I mean, over the last 2 years, I think you've put out 8 full-length albums. What happened in 2024 to spur this rush of creativity?
1: You know, I had played music all my life and moved to Arkansas, back to Arkansas after I'd been away in Nashville for about 7 years. And I wasn't playing any music at all and was really trying to give it up.
2: Why?
1: Because I thought if I could really scrape it off of myself, then I could see what life would be like without it. I thought maybe it was blurring my vision in some way. Maybe that wasn't what I was supposed to do, and to be doing it all the time was keeping me from doing something that I was made to do or something like that, you know. Then my old man had a heart attack and open heart surgery, and it was all real quick, you know. It's like February 19th, I think, 24, and I was up there in the hospital sitting next to him, and there's a reminder just beside you that life is very short. I thought, boy, if he dies, I knew him for, as an adult, all of what, 9 years or something, you know? That's all you get to know people for. Life's awful short. And for some reason, and I don't know how the book came to me, and I don't know why I had a hold of it, but I did. I had the Woody Guthrie biography, and I thought, well, this guy knows how to live life. Maybe this is what I'm supposed to be doing right now. So I left there not really sure if he was going to make it or not, and kind of accepted if he hadn't. I played out that scenario in my head and was trying to get cool with it, be like, all right, this is what the future would be with your father dead. What on earth would you do with your time after that point? It's like, well, try very hard to do something. So the song started just kind of seeping out. If you really have something in you, you can't really help it from coming out, you know. You can try to quit music or whatever, but you'll be driving down the road and you'll end up making up songs and stuff. They just start coming out by accident, and then, you know, well, you're terminal, and you gotta do it. Now, luckily, Dad survived and everything. Say okay. But that was kind of the Damascus moment or whatever, you know?
2: I'm glad your dad's okay.
1: Yeah, me too.
2: To give folks an idea of just how fast this happened, you bought a guitar on the way home from the hospital, right?
1: Yeah. I didn't need that guitar. I had a lot of guitars. But I like them. And so I went and grabbed that one. It was an emotional purchase, yeah.
3: I'm talking to Jesse Wells, and in just a minute, he'll get into how he writes and into the songwriter who inspired him to have a sense of humor in his lyrics. That's next on World Cafe.

0: We are continuing our look back at influential albums of 1976 with Marvin Gaye's 13th album, I Want You. The album was co-produced with innovative R&B producer Leon Ware, and it saw Gaye continuing to stretch his musical legs away from the Motown sound towards a mellower and more sensual funk that created the Quiet Storm subgenre of R&B music. The album was recorded at Gaye's home studio, Marvin's Room, in L.A., and featured the Funk Brothers, who were foundational in so many Motown hits. The album is also notable for its artwork by innovative neo-mannerist painter Ernie Barnes. Marvin Gaye's I Want You, our 1976 Album of the Week.
1: Welcome back. It is World Cafe. I'm Raina Duris, joined by Jesse Wells today, who has a new album called Masks Off.
2: So take us into your songwriting process a bit. What does it look like when you're writing a song?
3: I have a lot of tunes going at any one time. Some of them, especially like a topical tune, it'll be a whole lot of research, trying to get, as I said earlier, like down to the center, down to the epicenter. Why is everybody talking? Not what is everybody talking, why is everybody talking?
2: What does that research look like? Is it?
3: It means a whole lot of tabs on your browser. And just digging through public reading, digging through a bunch of garbage to get to the point, taking in all that information and writing rhymes all along the way, I suppose. The best ones always come when you're not trying. The refrain will come to you when you didn't need it or want it or anything. You're just trying to check out at the grocery store and that hits you and it's like, I've got to hurry home. Those moments are like, I'm having an emergency. Other times I can't write anything and that's also an emergency. But yeah, you keep quite a few tunes going at a time and they're like pans on the stove or something, cooking all sorts of stuff at different temperatures, and things get done at certain times, and you start other things, yeah.
2: I know that in addition to musicians, you were also influenced by the comedian Mitch Hedberg, and a lot of your songs are very funny, and I'm thinking of the song Domestic Error on the new album, where it almost sounds like there's a callback to Hedberg's joke, I used to do drugs, I still do,
3: but I used to do.
2: Yeah. I'm going to play a clip of that right now.

0: So how do you think about using humor in songs to add clarity or to, you know, approach stuff that is sometimes pretty heavy?
1: Guthrie said, if you got something to say, and it might be a bit provocative, that you can say it and duck, or say it with a big smile, and maybe nobody will hit you, you know? I think sugar helps the medicine go down. And I like to laugh. A song can just be a whole row of punchlines. Why not? And so, that's where a tune like Domestic Air gets you.
0: There's a song on your new album called Techno Pagans. We're going to hear you play it next. It gets into Silicon Valley and tech and AI.
1: Yeah.
0: And I want to ask you, as a creative person and a prolific songwriter, what is your view on AI and the way it's being sold to us right now?
1: Yeah. I guess it is being sold to us. I kind of thought that we were being sold to it. It's backwards looking. It takes on your data sets and uses that to make derivative content instead of humans making progress forward content. Making something out of nothing. It still needs fuel to make things. We don't much. We can't much help. I think if humans have anything that they're supposed to do, it's probably to create things. And I don't mean that everybody is a fine artist or something like that. I don't, like I've said this before, but I mean it a great deal. Is some folks make spreadsheets and some folks make tables. And some folks make wondrous theories, and some people make paintings, and other people make songs, and we're just supposed to be making something. And if you want to find the places where people have either relinquished or have had the ability to create things taken away from them, are some of the most miserable places on the planet, and those places are working. Mm-hmm. And laboring for your life. And absolutely no shade to anybody, because we all have to work. Listen, I understand that, and that's pragmatic and stuff, but when you essentially become some servant to a company, or totally beholden to your manager at the McDonald's, then you've had the ability to really create, probably taken away from you by a situation a lot bigger than yourself. Back to your AI question, though, how do I feel about AI? I am slow to get upset about maybe some of the things that I hear folks upset about. There's a lot of anxiety about being replaced. Artists being replaced, jobs being replaced. I said on that first record, everything that can be replaced will be replaced, and that's how it's been since the dawn of time. There's nobody running a switchboard down at AT&T anymore connecting calls. That job's gone. There's hardly any farriers shoeing horses, and we're certainly not riding horses to our engagements around the town and stuff. And so the horse lost its job, you know, and the saddle maker and the tack wear maker, things will be replaced. But I don't see how AI could really replace human art. We are so flawed and inconsistent and complicated. How could that be recreated? Mm-hmm. And it's what, whether we know it or not, it's what we love about one another when we look at art.
0: Jesse Wells is my guest on World Cafe. He's going to perform his song Techno Pagans next. Is there anything you'd like to tell us before we hear you play it?
1: this tune, it's kind of a spiritual movement going on and has been going on, like in Silicon Valley. You see leaders in that industry, someone like Peter Thiel going around doing lectures on the Antichrist, saying that environmentalists, Luddites, people like Greta Thunberg are Antichrist, demons. When wouldn't you think what's more dangerous for humanity is to continue to allow artificial intelligence grow at a rate faster than human cognizance? You do not know what you're doing, but to admit that you don't know what you're doing, that would hurt shares. This tune is probably chapter one or chapter two of my getting through it, my trying to wrap my head around it. There's a bit of resignation in this tune, but it may not be that way forever. So.

0: You're listening to World Cafe. I'm Raina Duras, and my guest today is Jesse Wells. You just heard him performing a song, Technopagans, from his new album, Masks Off. You are very straightforward in your songs. You directly sing about things. Are you ever worried about, or do you ever think about negative reactions you might get from people when you're writing?
1: You can't write a song like you're playing chess or something like that. You shouldn't be writing a song thinking about second and third wave reactions to a song. All you can really do is make the art as it comes out and as it's true to you. Otherwise, you'll get caught up in making something for somebody else. And it's not even, you're not even actually making it for somebody else. You're making it for somebody else that you've imagined. Mm-hmm. So that person would be probably very critical, the way the mind works, you know? You would make up the anti-whatever you are, you know? And then you would be trying to write to that imaginary figure. That sounds like it's not fun. And so you just write exactly as it comes to you. Maybe folks will get upset, and maybe folks will be really glad. It doesn't much matter, because you're just doing your thing. Like, that's all. You just have to keep going. So,
0: the last song that you're going to play for us is a song that you've said, I guess it's a song about being me. Huh. Tell us a bit about this and not some other way.
1: Yeah, I guess this one's a little self-indulgent. I just wrote it. I did a terrible thing and I wrote how I felt.
0: Awful.
1: I know, real rotten.
0: How dare you?
1: And lo and behold, it can be cryptic or complicated. We contain multitudes. So, kind of talking about things that are uncomfortable, and how at the end of the day things are just what they are, and you get to be okay with that or not, but you'll probably live a little longer if you would be okay with it. Yeah.
0: Live for World Cafe, Jesse Wells, This and Not Some Other Way.

0: Jesse Wells performing This and Not Some Other Way live for World Cafe. That's a song from his new album, Masks Off. Jesse has been my guest today. It's been so, so great having you here, Jesse. Thank you so much.
1: Yeah, thanks for having me.
0: I'm Raina Duras, back in a moment with more World Cafe.

Before that quick break here on World Cafe, you heard a session with Jesse Wells. His new album, Masks Off, is becoming one of my favorites of the year, I think. You can watch that whole performance and conversation on video. I recommend that you do because it's even more powerful to see him play those songs. And he's got such an interesting presence. For the first half of the interview, I don't think he actually looked at me once. He just looked straight ahead with his hair over his eyes, thinking. Jesse Wells, you can find that worldcafe.org. You can also find it on our YouTube, youtube.com/worldcafe. 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

0: Prince and the Revolution, capping off this hour of World Cafe with Pop Life. Thank you again to Jesse Wells for being my guest today. And thank you to World Cafe senior producer Kimberly Janod for her work on that session. Also, thank you to our affiliate stations all across the country who bring you this show and the whole team here at World Cafe who make it. We produce it at WXPN at the University of Pennsylvania in Philadelphia. I'm Raina Duras. 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
0: This time of year, your air conditioner might be one of the most precious things in your life. The humble AC unit gets a nod in this new song from Wild Pink. You'll hear that track from Wild Pink, along with new music from Kevin Morby.

And you'll hear a track from the upcoming new album from Nicole Atkins. All those tunes and more on the way. I'm Rena Duras, and this is World Cafe. I will tell you more about that new Nicole Atkins album in just a few minutes. But when I was reading about it, I had to do a little bit of a double take when I saw that your next artist here is going to be a guest on the record. I can't wait to hear what that sounds like. It's Chris Isaak, Wicked Game.

Hey, I'm Raina Duras. You're listening to World Cafe. And the last time we heard from Nicole Atkins was during the pandemic. I think her 2020 album, Italian Ice. She is back. Her new album is coming in September. It'll be called Drama. And it's coming out on Chris Isaak's Wicked Game Records label. She's the first artist Chris Isaak has signed to his label. He's also going to sing a duet with Nicole on the album. So something to look forward to. Right now, we have this song as a sneak peek. When the Night Falls, new Nicole Atkins on World Cafe.

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3: 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I'm Raina. This is Live from the Archives. Your set today starts with a live performance from Mary Chapin Carpenter. This is I Am a Town, recorded live for World Cafe.

An air conditioner might seem like maybe a silly thing to reference in a song, but if you live in a part of the country where an air conditioner is necessary, especially in July, you will understand why someone might feel so strongly about it that they'd include it in their lyrics. Brandon Durr is with you here on World Cafe. John Ross of Wild Pink is from New York City, where that AC unit has probably been working very hard. Here's Wild Pink, Box Store, new on World Cafe.

from The Replacements, Can't Hardly Wait. Now, sometimes it can be kind of hard to make out all the lyrics in a song from Broken Social Scene. There's a lot going on. But if you listen carefully to this one, you can hear Feist singing these words of wisdom. If you try to do it all will leave you. If you try to steal the beat will steal you. Think on that. Broken Social Scene, 7-4 Shoreline on World Cafe.

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0: But how about we check out the regional weather forecast quick, and then we'll get into it. Today, there's been slight chances of showers and thunderstorms, mostly sunny, though, with highs 83 to 86. Tonight's going to be mostly clear with lows near 63, chance of showers and thunderstorms. Saturday is sunny and highs in the mid to upper 80s. South wind 5 to 10, evening temps in the mid to upper 60s. Sunday is going to be sunny and hot with highs 91 to 94. Breezy southwest wind, just south wind, 10 to 20 miles per hour, and overnight temps near 70. Hot weather continues into Monday. And into the weekend ahead, we have an excessive heat and humidity warning. It will build with the possible heat watch beginning Sunday into Monday and maximum heat index of 95 to 100. So make sure and stay hydrated and check on your neighbors. Make sure they're doing good, too, because we all got to take care of each other. I suppose we could just get right into it. I have a new one from Jen Wigmore off of her upcoming new album called Beautiful Mess. It's set to be released here in 5 days. And I will play you the song Beautiful Mess off of it. I hope you enjoy it.

Thank you very much, ladies and gentlemen. Right now, I got to tell you about the fabulous, most groovy Bell Bottoms.

That was Buffalo Traffic Jam with their song Pictures of You off their new album of the same name that is set to be released on July 30th. Before that, I don't know why I'm asking questions in that. That's all statements. Sorry about that. Before that was some Nona with one of my all-time favorite songs, Mondays. Had some John Spencer Blues Explosions prior to that with their song Bell Bottoms. And we started that set off with some Gin Wigmore and the song Beautiful Mess off of her new album coming out in 5 days of the same name as well. This is KAXE broadcasting in northern Minnesota, like the sweetheart towns of Emily, Virginia, Effie, Isabella, and Aurora. Hello, everybody listening there. I'm your volunteer host, DJ Gina the Knife, bringing you On the River from 1 to 4 p.m. today. 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And also, do you rely on KAXE? 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If you have any questions on that, you can call Sarah at 218-326-1234 and get that going. See if that's for you. I also wanted to mention you can tune in tonight at 6 and Saturday morning at 9 for a debate from Twin Cities PBS Almanac featuring Senate candidates Representative Angie Craig and Lieutenant Governor Peggy Flanagan. This Democratic race before the primary in August is being watched on a national level. You'll also hear information on how KAXE is approaching elections in 2026 with Heidi Holton and Megan Buffington. So check that out. Now we get back into some tunes. Up next, I've got Iranian pop singer Gugush. Her six-decade career mainly focused on being a fierce voice for Iranian women freedoms who were silenced in 1979 from singing. Here's her underground release song from 1990, Komakam Kone.

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0: We started that set with Iranian pop singer Gagush. Her six-decade career mainly focused on being a fierce voice for Iranian women's freedoms who were silenced in 1979 from singing. I played her song from 1990 called Komakam Kone. And after that, we had Ages and Ages with their song Wild Ride off of their Fine Thanks and You new album. And we ended that set with a cover of Ooh Child by New Birth. This is KAXE broadcasting to the townships of northern Minnesota like Arbo, Ten Lake, Balsam, and Deerwood. 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I am your volunteer host, DJ Gina the Knife, here with you till 4 p.m. today. Appreciate y'all tuning in. 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
0: 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Let's get back into some tunes, why not? What do we got? Oh, you know what? So, like, Beck and Sierra Farrell decided to write a song together, and it's really, really good, and I happen to have it. I actually didn't get into Sierra Farrell. My partner got me into her, and then in turn, KXE got him into her, and she doesn't fail. It's amazing stuff every time. So, this is Beck and Sierra Phil with the song Ride Lonesome, new single.

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You are listening to On the River with me, your volunteer host, DJ Genie the Knife. Sure appreciate you tuning in today. You just heard Louisa and her song, Call Me the Witch, off of her new album, Call Me the Witch. And prior to that, we had the Charities and their song, Bring Your Love. And had Minnesota band Little Fevers before that off of their album Field Trip with the song Can't Get Enough. They are playing a show at the Glensheen Mansion in Duluth on August 5th. But check out their socials for any other new shows that may be popping up, I'm sure. I'm sure they might have something going on before that. And remember to support your local musicians. And also, thank you guys for playing the KXE, KBXE Beltrami Block Party. It was good to see them live. And we started that set off with a new single from Beck and Sierra Farrell called Ride Lonesome. It's very good. I hope you enjoyed it. Programming is supported in part by the Minnesota Department of Public Safety. A lot has changed in the past year. The speed limit has not. Speeders can expect to be stopped. Please slow down. Extra speed patrols now on Minnesota roads. And already a KXE member, but want to do even more as we get ready for our end of July summer fundraiser. 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And, of course, thank you all for helping and supporting People Powered Radio in Northern Minnesota and keeping KAXE going even farther. You guys rock. How about we get back into some tunes here? I have another new song. I have a lot of new songs today, but they're all really good, so that's good. This is Margot Price off of her new album. This is like the second one in, what, 4 months she come out with another one, like five months ago. So she's writing like crazy. This is called, that new album is called Days of Unrest. This is the song De Colores featuring the Memphis Mariachi.

We started that set with Margot Price off of her new album, Days of Unrest, with the song De Colores, featuring the Memphis Mariachi. And then we went into a new single from Pokey LaForge called The Thing. I always want to say LaForge. Sorry, I'm such a Star Trek nerd. LaForge called The Thing. And then we went into German artist Paula Coralina with Auto Normal and ended that set with some Tundi Bimpy. Oh my God. I can talk today, I swear, with the song Somebody New off of his new album, The Black Bolts. It's a pretty excellent album. And I've been kind of following his career, especially after he lost his brother. That was very, very sad. 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This is On the River. It's our mix of old and new acoustic and electric folk, rock, blues, jazz, and world music, hosted mostly by volunteers like myself, DJ Gina the Knife, every day. Let's take a quick look at the weather, and then we'll get back into some tunes here. Right now, Grand Rapids, you're at 83 and partly cloudy. Brainerd area, you are at 85 degrees and partly cloudy. And Bemidji zone, you are in at 90 and sunny. We're getting hot. It's hot. Also, much of northern Minnesota is under a heat advisory on Saturday from 11 a.m. to 9 p.m. There's extreme heat watch beginning at 8 a.m. Sunday. Neighbors that you may have during those times, I bet you they would appreciate it. Make sure animals are all drank up too. Make sure they have water. Let's see. How Sad Daddy? Sad Daddy is from Arkansas, but they recorded Ozark Shine at the Bomb Shelter in Nashville. The band members are Melissa Carper on bass, Brian Martin on guitar, Joe Sundell on banjo, and Rebecca Patek on fiddle. I really, really enjoyed this album. I hope you guys do too. I am going to be playing the song Frazzy off of it. Enjoy.

We started that set with the KAXC album of the week called Ozark Shine by Sad Daddy. I played the song Frazzy off of it. The album is steeped in a blend of early blues, jazz, jug band, country, old time, and bluegrass that defies conventional labels. And in Sad Daddy, all the members sing a lead and write original tunes too, which is pretty rad. And combined sound is truly a mix of American roots music. It's an excellent album. If you are into that, check it out. Sad Daddy, Ozark Shine. And tell us what you think about the album of the week. You can text us at 218-326-1234 and let us know what you think. And then we had some Johnny Blue Skies off of his Mutiny After Midnight album. As much as the other song is great, I figure you guys probably heard it a bunch of times, so I thought I'd play a new one off of that, which was a cover of Party All the Time by Eddie Murphy. But I think I heard that at the time, Richard Pryor had bet Eddie Murphy like $100,000 he couldn't make a hit song, and then he did. And I guess Pryor didn't pay him up, and it went to court, and he had to pay like $900,000 to Eddie. I don't know though. Did Eddie Murphy make that song? I think that was not him. I think that was Rick James that wrote that song. So I think I gotta take Richard Pryor's side on this one. I am going to be ordering some copies of this album into the record store. In fact, that's my next stop after I leave here. So I need to get Mutiny After Midnight on vinyl. It's such a great album. And then we ended that set with some Portishead and their song Western Eyes. Yet another poignant song seemingly nobody listened to the lyrics of back in the day. 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What else do we got going on here? How about some new tunes? Or just some tunes. I guess this isn't like new, but it is. It came out in 2026, but it's, I think it came out in like January. But I absolutely love the song. And I Need More by Meals, like Yesterday. This is Meals, her song, Marsha June. 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

0: That was Bleached and their song Next Stop off of their album Ride Your Heart Out. And before that, we had Prince Buster with his 1963 song Madness. Had some Brooklyn-based Japanese-American jazz and bossa nova guitarist Mae Simones playing her song Toro Moyo live for a color show after Prince Buster. And we started that set with a newish song from Meals called Marsha June. And again, I need more of it. It's just like a handful of songs she has out right now. And I think she has an album as well, but...
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0: 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I'm your volunteer host, DJ Gina the Knife. 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What else do we get going on? Headwaters is your source for great music, conversations, and artist interviews Monday through Friday, 9 a.m. and 10 p.m. You can catch the 10 p.m. one tonight. Also, for some programming this weekend, After Dark is our late night Saturday show outside the normal KAXE mix. And then tune in after Green Cheese at 9 p.m. to hear punk, hip-hop, electronic, metal theme shows, and more. This week's host is DJ Ben Franklinstein, and he will be playing reggae. So that should be a really good show. You should check that out as well. Let's get back into some new tunes. Up next, we have Minnesota band Corey Medina and Brothers with their cover of Sitting on Top of the World. I just ran into Corey the other day. I can't remember where because my brain is trash, but I was like, I haven't played any of their tunes for a while, so I thought I'd play some for you. You can catch Corey Medina and Brothers today at Red Lakes Native Care Dispensary for the 710 celebration. It is a 21 plus event from 6 to 8 p.m. They'll be playing. They'll have a little smoke area for you. And they're getting it ready right now. So go check it out, y'all. And then, of course, keep eyeballs on their website and socials for other shows. And remember to support your local musicians. Here's Corey Medina and Brothers at the Maple Acres doing Sitting on Top of the World.

You just heard New York City band Granite Garden with their song Quiet Night off their self-titled album. Just found these guys like literally yesterday, the day before. So I went digging around in their tunes and came to the conclusion that they needed to be played here. It's right up KXC's fan alley. So definitely check out their socials and get more of their tunes going. I will probably play them again. I haven't really had a chance to go digging for more information because real life stuff. But I'll definitely play them again. Check them out, Granite Garden. And then before that, we had a new single from emerging Latin pop and electronic artist Diana called Sueños. She's got some great jams and is pretty heavily on her socials, so you can check her out on there too. And prior to that, we had a new single from Rhiannon Giddens called Carolina Rain. It's very good. And we started that set with Minnesota, New Mexico band Corey Medina and Brothers with their cover of Sitting on Top of the World. You can catch Corey Medina and Brothers tonight at Red Lakes Native Care Dispensary for the 710 celebration. I hope I'm getting that right. I got this information from the Res Reporter. He will be there emceeing as well. So say hi to Rob Fairbanks if you go out. It is a 21 plus event. It's from 6 to 8 p.m. They're getting it all ready now, so go out and have fun. And remember to support your local musicians. This is 91.7 KXC Grand Rapids, 90.5 KBXE Bagley-Bemidji, 89.9 Brainerd, and on your smart speaker. We're telling the stories of Northern Minnesota through music news, conversations, and events. I'm your volunteer host, DJ Gina the Knife, and you're listening to On the River. Super appreciate y'all hanging with me today. If you are interested in doing what I do, we're always looking for more on-air volunteers. You can simply text volunteer to 218-326-1234 or go to kaxe.org for more info. We'd love to have you here. It's the best thing for music heads. 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Bemidji Beer, nice catch. How we get back into it? I'm blabbing and blabbing. Up next, we have French producer and multi-instrumentalist Jean Tonique with his song Too Bad. Enjoy.

We started that set with French producer and multi-instrumentalist Jean Tonique and his song Too Bad. And then we went into Anna Chigeau featuring DJ Dassel with their song Apagon off of her new EP 97. And then went into some Sam Felt featuring Ruth Ann with his song Runaway Train, and ended that set with Patrick Hernandez and his 1978 song Born to Be Alive. They should not have given me permission to go digging for music from 1976 for KAXC's 50th birthday, because I keep remembering gems like that one. And while I'm digging, and then you guys are all subject to them. I hope you enjoyed it as much as me. 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It's our mix of old and new, acoustic and electric folk rock, blues, jazz, and world music. And it's hosted mostly by volunteers like me, DJ Gina the Knife, every day. I want to just kind of go into the weather a little bit. It's just really hot right now, but we do, much of northern Minnesota is under a heat advisory on Saturday from 11 a.m. to 9 p.m. There's an extreme heat watch beginning at 8 a.m. Sunday through 1 a.m. on Tuesday. So stay hydrated, stay out of direct sun as much as you can, and make sure and check on your vulnerable neighbors and animals. Let's just get back into tunes. How about why not? Since we were talking about the 50th birthday of KAXC, up next we have the 50th birthday celebration 1976 album of the week, which is called I Want You by Marvin Gaye. I forgot how saucy Marvin Gaye's tunes were, man. I was listening to this, I was like, oh yeah. Anyway, here's the song All the Way Around off of that album. Enjoy, and happy 50th birthday, KAXC.

really hope somebody out there goes, hey, I was in that band. That was Rocks. The song Get Your Rocks Off by Rocks. Or I'm sorry. Okay, that was Minnesota band Rocks. I'm sorry, there's a lot of rocks in this band. I just kind of found them because I was digging around for 1976 tunes. Anyways, the album is called Get Your Rocks Off by Rocks. I played the song Born to Roam. Back in the day, so this band is out of Minnesota. Their album is like among like regional vinyl collectors. It's very coveted by them. They briefly toured Minnesota and Canada in a used old Dutch potato chips delivery truck. And not much is known about them beyond that. So beyond their names, really. And I had their names written down somewhere and I cannot find it because my brain is trash. But go lined. And before that, we had all-female horn rock funk band Isis off of their 1975 released album, Ain't No Backing Up Now. The song wasn't huge in 75, kind of got heard the most in 76 and 77, so I thought it was a good fit into this little set. And it's an excellent song I wanted to share with you all. And then, of course, we started that set with the KXC 50th birthday celebration, 1976 album of the week called I Want You by Marvin Gaye. I played the song All the Way Around off of that album. Happy, happy birthday, KXE. So you are actually listening to KXE. We're broadcasting in the townships of northern Minnesota like Arbo, Ten Lake, Balsam, and Deerwood. This is On the River, a mix of old and new acoustic and electric folk rock, blues, jazz, and world music. I'm your volunteer host, DJ Gina the Knife. 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Let's just get back into some tunes. I got another Minnesota band up next, bringing it to this century, though. This is Night Moves with their song Mexico. It's a 2019 released album called Can You Really Find Me? They are going to be playing the Minnesota Yacht Club Festival on July 17th in St. Paul. 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
1: That was a new single called Shoot Shoot by Ojahara. And before that, we had some Be Good Tanyas with their song, The Littlest Birds. I thought it was a perfect free-flowing summer song. And then we had a Minnesota band, Night Moves, and their song, Mexico, off of their 2019 release, Can You Really Find Me? They are going to be playing the Minnesota Yacht Club Festival on July 17th in St. Paul. 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This is On the River, and I am your volunteer host, DJ Gina the Knife, with you till 4 p.m. Then we'll have some All Things Considered until 6, and as it happens, we'll be going from 6 to 7. And then we'll have the Johnson family in for another round of On the River from 7 to 10 p.m. Make sure and check that out. 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What do we got next? We got some Alabama Shakes next. They just come out with a brand new single, and it's pretty good. This is called American Dream.

That was the Fraternity of Man and their song Don't Bogart Me. And before that, we had some Willow Avalon with her song Pink Pocket Pistol off of her new album that is excellent, by the way. It's so good. I got to sit down and listen to it a little bit more. This was one of the few that didn't have a lot of swears in it, but it's very much like that all the way through and very good. The album is also called Pink Pocket Pistol. I highly recommend it. It is really good. And prior to Willow Avalon, we had some Tommy Newport and his song American Scam. And we started that set off with a brand new single from Alabama Shakes. It's 90.5 KBXE Bemidji, Bagley Bemidji, and 89.9 in Brainerd. This is On the River. Over 70 hours a week are hosted by host DJs like myself, DJ Gina the Knife. 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Call Sarah for more details at 218-326-1234 for more information on that, if you're interested. What else do we got? How about we just get back into some tunes? I don't see why not. This is a new single from Portraits of Tracy called Caught in a Jam. I hope you guys like it as much as me. Again, I just kind of found these guys. I just went really digging these last couple weeks for things I've never heard of, and I have just been enjoying all of it. So I hope you do too. Portraits of Tracy, Caught in a Jam. Enjoy.

That was The Chats with their song Smoko off of their album Get This In Ya. And before that, we had a new single from May May called Why Me? And started that set with Portraits of Tracy and their new single Caught in a Jam. I want to take a quick look at the weather here before I hit the bricks, because it's kind of hot. Grand Rapids, you're at 86 degrees right now and mostly cloudy. Brainerd area, you're at 86 degrees and mostly cloudy. And Bemidji, we are partly cloudy right now and 90 degrees. Kind of a feels like temperature of 96. Also, much of northern Minnesota is under a heat advisory on Saturday from 11 a.m. to 9 p.m. There's an extreme heat watch beginning at 8 a.m. Sunday through 1 a.m. on Tuesday. So stay hydrated, stay out of direct sun as much as you can, and check on vulnerable neighbors, please. Tonight is going to be mostly clear with lows near 63, a chance of showers and thunderstorms. Saturday is sunny with highs in the mid to upper 80s, south wind 5 to 10, evening temps in the mid to upper 60s, and then Sunday, sunny and hot with highs 91 to 94, breezy south wind 10 to 20 miles per hour, and overnight temps near 70, and then the hot weather continues on Monday. So, keep water on you this weekend, everyone. Important. Not important. It's important. 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I'm your volunteer host, DJ Gina the Knife, and you've been listening to On the River. It's our mix of old and new, acoustic and electric, folk, rock, blues, jazz, and world music. I so appreciate y'all tuning in. I'll leave you with Minneapolis band The Menstrual Tramps, who you can catch at an all-ages show I put together in Bemidji next Saturday, July 18th, at Rail River Folk School from 6 to 11 p.m. with Noxious Ghoul, Radical Fun Time, Rotten Sardines, and Warpath. I sure hope to see you all there. It is a mutual aid event, so if you don't want to stay for the show but have some non-perishable food items, please feel free to drop them off, and they will get to those in need in our area by the trunk pantry. And thank you to KXE for letting me shout out this event. As always, you guys are the best. Have a wonderful weekend, everyone. Here's the Menstrual Tramps and their song, Violence. Kapla.

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0: Good morning. The U.S. and Iran are fighting over who has control of the Strait of Hormuz. There's little more than a month to work out a way to end the war permanently. How likely is it that the ceasefire ends with a deal? It's Morning Edition from NPR News. After Senator Lindsey Graham's death, and with Mitch McConnell still out, the margins in the Senate are especially tight. I'm A. Martinez.
1: And I'm Michelle Martin. What are Republicans' priorities, and can they pass them? Also, the only federal agency tasked with helping elections officials no longer has anyone in charge. We hear from one of the Democrats President Trump fired, and why politicians are willing to get surrounded on YouTube by people who disagree with them. It is Monday, July 13th. On this day in 1930, the first World Cup began in Uruguay. News is next.
2: Live from NPR News in Washington, I'm Kristen Wright. Former Senate Majority Leader Mitch McConnell says he's still recovering from a fall that led to a weeks-long hospitalization. As NPR's Claudia Grisales reports, it's the first update from the Kentucky Republican since persistent rumors surfaced about his well-being.
3: McConnell said he was hospitalized for several weeks after falling from a post-polio condition and sustaining minor injuries. He later developed pneumonia. The 84-year-old said he was able to move from hospital care to a rehabilitation center recently to continue to build his strength until his doctors release him to return to work in the Senate. McConnell said he hopes that the return comes as soon as possible. And in the meantime, he is keeping in close touch with his legislative team and colleagues. He is set to finish out the remainder of his last term in office, which ends in January. Claudia Grisales, NPR News.
2: Longtime Senator Lindsey Graham of South Carolina died over the weekend. His office said in a statement he died Saturday night after a brief and sudden illness. Preliminary findings from Washington's medical examiner showed the cause of death as a tear in his aorta. Graham was elected to the Senate in 2002 after serving in the House. He was a close ally of President Trump. Lindsey Graham was 71. Oil prices open the week higher as attacks between the U.S. and Iran escalate in the Middle East. The Pentagon says U.S. forces launched a new wave of strikes. The BBC's Barbara Platt-Usher has more.
4: The battle over control of the Strait of Hormuz has stalled movement towards ending the wider conflict. Iran pledged to open the strait according to the terms of its interim deal with Washington, but it has been firing on commercial vessels it says are using an unauthorized route. The U.S. military says its latest round of strikes has continued to degrade Iran's ability to attack international shipping, and it insists that traffic is still able to flow through the strait. Attempts by mediators to resolve the dispute at the weekend failed, and it's clear how important control of the strait is to Iran, more important than dozens of atomic bombs, senior Iranian officials have said.
2: A housing affordability bill is now law without President Trump's signature. Congress passed the bill with overwhelming bipartisan support last month. The president had backed it, but then changed his mind and said he wouldn't sign it unless lawmakers passed a strict voter ID bill. Trump didn't veto the housing bill. He just didn't sign it, so it became law after 10 days. The legislation is supposed to make it easier to build affordable housing. The semifinal teams are set in the Men's World Cup tournament. The final four are Argentina, England, France, and Spain. France and Spain will play tomorrow, and England will take on defending champion Argentina on Wednesday. This is NPR News. The World Cup has led to the strongest consumer spending in June over the last 4 years in the U.S. That's according to credit and debit card spending data from Bank of America. NPR's Stephen Bisaha says online sales also led to a boost.
5: Consumer spending rose 6.3% in June from a year earlier. Part of that is because online sales, like Amazon's Prime Day, were a month earlier than last year. And then there's the World Cup. Spending at restaurants and bars was up, especially in host cities. And even beyond these one-off events, the Bank of America Institute's senior economist David Tinsley says consumers are firing on all cylinders.
6: That's right. I mean, we've had good spending growth in the economy really since the start of the year.
5: But that spending could slow down after the World Cup. Part of that is because despite wage growth being strong, consumer spending is rising faster than people's earnings. Stephen Bisaha, NPR News.
2: A massive fire has killed at least 27 people in Thailand. The fire tore through a pub in Bangkok overnight. Thailand's prime minister says a musician who was performing saw smoke was coming from a circuit breaker near the stage before the power went out, and he heard an explosion. Officials are looking into whether the pub's emergency exits were blocked and trying to figure out what started the fire. Actor Sam Neill has died. Neill was known for his roles in Jurassic Park and The Piano. A statement said he died today in Sydney. Didn't mention a cause of death. The actor from New Zealand announced he had a rare form of lymphoma in 2023. Sam Neill was 78. I'm Kristen Wright, and this is NPR News from Washington.
7: 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Other contributors include the estate of Joan B. Kroc, whose bequest serves as an enduring investment in the future of public radio and seeks to help NPR be the model for high-quality journalism in the 21st century. 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
9: Uncle Harvey's mausoleum, also known as the Icebox or the Cribs, is an intriguing structure located just off the shoreline in Duluth's Canal Park. Constructed in 1919, it has sparked numerous theories about its purpose over the years. Some speculate it was a gambling house during Prohibition, while others believe it served as a tomb. However, the truth is far less romantic, but equally fascinating. Named after Harvey Whitney, who operated a sand and gravel business with his brother, Uncle Harvey's mausoleum was actually a sand and gravel hopper. The Whitney Brothers Company transported sand and gravel around Lake Superior, and Harvey built the hopper to alleviate shipping traffic in Duluth's busy harbor. Despite its practical purpose, the hopper was abandoned after just 3 years of use in 1922. With the decline in ship traffic and the lack of an outer harbor to support the operation, the structure fell into disuse and disrepair. But over time, it became a fixture in the lake, serving as a nesting site for birds and a destination for adventurous swimmers.
8: MN90 is produced by Ampers, diverse radio for Minnesota's communities. 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
10: 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May Martinez in Los Angeles, California.
11: And I'm Michelle Martin in Washington, D.C. Good morning. The U.S. and Iran continue to vie for control over the Strait of Hormuz, that crucial international waterway.
10: A new wave of U.S. strikes targeted Iranian missile and drone launchers and coastal radar sites late Sunday night. That's according to U.S. Central Command.
11: Iran responded by targeting U.S. bases in the Gulf and Jordan. For the latest, we turn to NPR's Hadil Alshalchi, who is in Istanbul. Hadil, good morning.
12: Good morning.
11: So it's been almost a week since this back and forth of strikes over the Strait of Hormuz started. Mm-hmm. What is the U.S. government saying about this latest round?
12: That's right. So U.S. Central Command released a statement late Sunday Eastern time, and they said, quote, "The Strait of Hormuz is a vital maritime corridor for global trade. Iran does not control it." U.S. CENTCOM also said that they had hit dozens of Iranian targets at multiple locations with precision munitions, claiming it had degraded Iran's ability to continue attacking international shipping through the Strait of Hormuz. Iran did not respond to that claim, but said that one person was killed in the U.S. strikes and an agricultural water pumping station was targeted in central Iran, killing a guard. Iranian officials say that brings the total number of deaths to 17 since the recent strikes began. Iran, on the other hand, said Monday it was targeting U.S. bases in Bahrain, Jordan, and Kuwait. It also targeted Oman over the weekend. Oman, of course, is a mediator in the ceasefire talks. Sirens were sounded in Bahrain and Kuwait, and the countries said they were intercepting hostile attacks.
11: Now, Hadil, Iran and the U.S. are almost at the halfway point of this 60-day interim deal that was meant to take us to talks to end the war permanently. So where are we with those talks?
12: I mean, honestly, the status of the talks is kind of unknown at this point. A couple of weeks ago, the Qatari foreign minister, who is a mediator, said that they would continue after Ayatollah Ali Khamenei's funeral, which ended last week. But that was also before the U.S. and Iran began to trade all of this fire. And then last week during the NATO summit, President Trump declared the ceasefire over, but then he didn't rule out further talks. And then just now, the Iranian foreign minister at a press conference said that Iran is in touch with mediators, including Oman, Oman, Qatar, and Pakistan. He said that their role was to de-escalate the situation. And then he said, quote, diplomacy has no day off. Both sides are also making competing claims over the status of the strait, and we're all feeling the consequences. The benchmark global oil price jumped more than 4% when markets opened on Monday.
11: Have we seen or heard from Iran's current leader, Mujtaba Khamenei, who is, you know, the son of the previous leader? Have we seen or heard from him since this recent exchange of strikes began?
12: We did not see him publicly, but we did hear from Mujtaba Khamenei. Well, we heard from him through a news anchor who broadcast a message from the current leader on Iranian state TV. He also didn't appear on camera. This was his second audio address to Iranians since the war began. And Mujtaba Khamenei called his father's killers, quote, criminals, and promised to uphold the legacy of the late supreme leader who was killed in U.S.-Israeli strikes in February. Let's take a listen.
13: عهد می‌بندیم که انتقام خون پاک شما و همه شهیدان این دو جنگ را.
12: We pledge to take revenge for your pure blood, he said, and all the martyrs of these two wars. He said it again via an anchor. He referred to Iran's war with Israel in June in 2025 and the current war with the U.S. and Israel. Iranian officials said Mujtaba Khamenei was injured earlier in the war, that his legs were hurt. But again, his status is unknown because we haven't seen him publicly since he took power in March.
11: That is NPR's Hadil Alshalchi in Istanbul. Hadil, thanks.
12: You're welcome.
10: For more on the fight over the Strait of Hormuz, we've called Ray Takke. He's a senior fellow for Middle East Studies at the Council on Foreign Relations. He's also a senior advisor on Iran at the State Department during the Obama administration. Ray, the U.S. says the strait is open. Iran says it's closed. Who has the final say?
14: Well, at this particular point, the Iranians seem to have a greater ability to close the strait than we do in terms of opening it. And this is a context that will go on, I'm afraid, as the Gulf traffic comes to a close or reopens, pending how the tensions between the two governments play themselves out.
10: Yeah, considering in April, former U.S. Ambassador Ryan Crocker told R. Steve Inskeep on Morning Edition that Iran has shown that they can effectively control the Strait of Hormuz at will. And then that CNN report in June that U.S. intel assesses that Iran can shut down the Strait of Hormuz at will. Should we never at this point, or maybe not necessarily, put too much stock in what the United States says about the Strait of Hormuz and how much control they actually have in it?
14: Well, the Iranians have proven that they could essentially intercede with maritime traffic through the use of rudimentary technologies such as speedboats and drones and so forth. And those particular instruments of pressure are not really susceptible to bombing. You can bomb radar installations and so forth, but that doesn't affect the ability to use those munitions for stopping commercial traffic to the Gulf. And this is a problem that the United States is having. It has certain technological superiority, but it's becoming less convincing in terms of his application on this rather peculiar battlefield, which is on high seas.
10: Okay, that makes sense. Now, Iran and Oman have been holding talks about the future of the strait, which was stipulated in the Memorandum of Understanding. So why would Iran then start this latest wave of attacks by hitting a ship passing through the strait?
14: Well, there seems to have been some kind of a misinterpretation on both sides, apparently, on the Provision 5 of Memorandum Understanding. It was the Iranian interpretation that this essentially gives them the right to charge tolls and control traffic through the Gulf. The memorandum has stipulated that that would be in conjunction with Oman and other Gulf states. But lately, the Iranians have suggested that actually they have no interest in sharing it with Oman. After all, it's called Persian Gulf, not the Oman Gulf. And second of all, they don't seem to have any concerns about the Americans doing much about it, although we began to see this pattern of escalation coming into it. So there's a different interpretations about that provisions. And one of the things that had happened recently is you began to see the United States Navy as getting some of those ships through what is called Oman Corridor, which is closer to Oman. And this is one of the things that Iranians have stopped doing. So they essentially suggesting that there's no privileged corridor through the Gulf that they have no control or access to.
10: With President Trump declaring last week that the ceasefire is over, how much more difficult will that make it to come up with a deal?
14: Well, the president has declared a ceasefire over, and then he has declared it not over, and he has declared Iranian leaders and scum, and sometimes they're good people. So the president's rhetoric tends to be very volatile and all over the place. It lends him some degree of unpredictability, which has been a useful asset to him, a leverage, but increasingly it makes him a difficult interlocutor, given the absence of any predictability. So ceasefire is over for now. That doesn't mean there won't be another ceasefire, simply because it is really at the core interest of both Iran and the United States for the Gulf traffic to resume, not to mention the international economy.
15: Now, we've seen several waves of U.S. strikes over the weekend, and it's intended to make it harder for Iran to attack ships. Have you seen any indication that those waves of strikes are working?
14: Well, this pattern of escalation has inherent danger in it for both sides. The Iranians are targeting American military installations in the Gulf. And what happens if one of the Iranian missiles kills 10, 15 American servicemen? Then the imperative for wide-scale retaliation by the United States will become quite pressing. On the other hand, as the pattern of escalation continues, the United States is increasingly targeting civilian infrastructures, bridges, potentially power plants, and that would inflict very substantial damage on the Iranian people. One of the ostensible reasons for this war, and even the June war of last year, was that we would try to uplift the Iranian people and empower them. As this war expands in terms of its targets, which is an inevitable consequence of escalation, the lives of the Iranian people could be very much damaged.
15: We're nearly at the midpoint of that 60-day interim deal window. What are you seeing? I mean, we've got about 20 seconds, Ray. What are you seeing about what might happen over these next 30 days?
14: Well, there's a possibility the two sides can work out some sort of an interim, again, another interim agreement that will open up the Gulf while they continue the conversation on these thorny issues. That would be essentially kicking the buck down the road. That's an optimistic scenario. Okay. The other one would be this pattern of escalation.
15: Ray Takei at the Council on Foreign Relations. Thank you, Ray.
14: Thank you very much for having me.
4: The American Red Cross says there is a national blood emergency because of a big drop in donations. NPR health correspondent Rob Stein reports.
16: The Red Cross says there's an urgent need for more people to roll up their sleeves and donate blood. Dr. Courtney Lawrence is a medical officer at the Red Cross.
17: The blood supply fell nearly 25% during the month of June. So we're letting blood donors know that they're urgently needed to give now. So that helps ensure that patients are going to receive the life-saving medical care that they need in the hospitals without delay.
16: Now, a drop in blood donations is not unusual at this time of year.
17: Summertime, we tend to see that people oftentimes get quite busy. They're outside of their common routines. They may be traveling on vacation. So even some of our regular blood donors take time off.
16: At the same time, blood drives at schools and colleges are on hiatus. All that tends to coincide with a jump in the need for blood. More people are biking, hiking, boating, and doing other activities that can cause injuries requiring transfusions.
17: I have a lot of friends and relatives who are motorcycle enthusiasts. And so during the winter time, when it's cold and less comfortable, they're not out on the roadways. But this time of year, they're often going out to enjoy the nice weather outside. And we see higher traffic patterns as people are moving from one place to another for vacation. And so that can be a setup for increased motor vehicle accidents.
16: And this year, all that's been compounded by an influx of people in many parts of the country because of popular events like the World Cup games. The Red Cross says there's currently a deficit of about 3,500 units of blood each week that could force some hospitals to do things like delay elective procedures. All types of blood are needed, but the Red Cross says the current shortage is especially serious for blood types O and B negative. Rob Stein, NPR News.
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0: Holy cow, you guys, the World Cup is starting, and it's like the biggest nightmare and the most amazing thing all mashed together in one six-week-long tournament. I'll let you guys jump in here a second, but I just got to get some stuff out of my brainium right now.
1: Let it rip. Unleash.
0: Well, this is the biggest event in the world. 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That is every day. So this World Cup is the first one to be co-hosted by three countries, Canada, the U.S., and Mexico. And boy, are there a lot of problems.
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4: This is Morning Edition from NPR News. I'm A. Martinez.
5: And I'm Michelle Martin. Good morning. Midterm elections are less than 4 months away, and a bipartisan agency that supports elections officials no longer has anyone to run it. President Trump fired two Democratic appointees to the Election Assistance Commission last week. A Republican resigned. There are no other commissioners left. Benjamin Hovland is one of those fired Democrats, and he's with us now. Mr. Hovland, thanks so much for joining us this morning.
6: Thanks for having me, Michelle.
5: How did you find out about the dismissal? Did the administration provide any explanation?
6: No, I received an email while I was waiting in the airport for a flight home.
5: So for people, what did the email say? Just thank you for your service, bye?
6: Yes.
5: That's it?
6: It was like two sentences, and your service is no longer needed.
5: Any warning of this? Did you think this was coming?
6: In some ways, certainly the Supreme Court's Slaughter decision from the previous week had given some indication that it may be. But other than that, no.
5: The decision which basically said that the president can fire independent agency individuals at will, except I think there was a carve-out for the Federal Reserve. So for people who've never heard of the Election Assistance Commission, could you just briefly describe what was your mandate?
6: Absolutely. So the Election Assistance Commission was created by the Help America Vote Act of 2002, which was Congress's response to the contentious 2000 election. And it charged the agency with certifying voting equipment, distributing grant money from Congress, doing 50 state research to be able to help with data-driven decisions, and then serving as a clearinghouse for best practices across the country because each state runs elections a little differently, being able to share that information to benefit all election administrators and voters.
5: Do you have a sense of how the loss of all the commissioners, I mean, the commission was set up intentionally to be bipartisan, two Democrats, two Republicans. One of the Republican members had previously resigned. The existing Republican commissioner was allowed to resign, as my understanding, and the two Democrats were fired. So going forward, what will the commission do? Does it have any opportunity to or any ability to function without commissioners?
6: So there's a great team there. There's a great staff in place, and they'll continue to do their work. The role of the commissioners was really to set policy and set the agenda for the agency going forward. And so certainly that will be impacted. There is the adoption of things like new voting system standards that can't happen without a quorum. So there are consequences. But again, much of the work of the agency, I'm hopeful, will continue because there's a great team in place that will continue to serve the state and local election officials around the country who actually run our elections.
5: Is it your sense, having done this work for quite some time, that elections officials across party lines benefited from the work of the commission.
6: Absolutely. And so much of the work that we did was driven by a customer service mentality. We're not a regulatory agency. My colleagues would sometimes say assistance is our middle name. And so much of that was driven by the role as the Help America Vote Act set us up was to serve election officials. The state and local election officials across the country have a tremendously difficult job. That job has only gotten harder in recent years. And so while the EAC is small, it has been doing what it can with the resources it has to try to make their lives a little easier, to try to share some of those best practices, to try to provide the support for those state and local election officials.
5: So many people who work on and study elections say, or they believe, that these firings are part of the president's efforts to influence elections or to interfere with them to the benefit of himself and his party. Do you think that that's true?
6: I think it's very concerning. I certainly think that it is an erosion of sort of the norms and the structures. As you mentioned earlier, you know, the agency was set up to be a bipartisan independent agency. You know, so much of election administration, you have bipartisan teams, and that's a checks and a balances with the parties working together to agree on the rules so that you know how the elections are going to be run, and ultimately so the winner can be confident and the loser can be confident and acknowledge that they lost their race. And as you eliminate things, or if you get rid of commissioners, for example, or as you eliminate some of these other sort of safeguards or norms, it certainly strains the system and is certainly also likely causes people to lose faith in our democracy and in the process and their confidence in our elections. And that's okay. Very concerning.
5: That's Benjamin Hovland. Until last week, he served as a commissioner of the Election Assistance Commission. Mr. Hovland, thank you so much for joining us.
6: Thanks for having me.
1: A popular bar in Bangkok caught fire Sunday night, killing at least 27 people. Several more are in critical condition. Michael Sullivan reports from Thailand.
7: Cell phone video captured shortly after the fire began, late Sunday night, shows a bright yellow furnace of flame forcing its way out the front door of the Rong Beer Nalat Prao pub. Several onlookers urged panicked customers fleeing the building to shed their burning clothing as they stumbled out. The pub is in Bangkok's popular Chatuchak district. Thailand's Prime Minister Anutin Chanwirakun told reporters at the scene that the cause of the fire is still under investigation. What we know, he says, is that one of the musicians saw a fuse box smoking. Then the lights went out, and there was an explosion and smoke everywhere. And people started running to

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1: Batteries need to be recycled. If they aren't, they become hazardous waste. But shipping hazardous materials is expensive, and the economics of battery recycling don't always pencil out.
2: No one's paying me for it. I have to pay to get rid of it.
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0: We are continuing our look back at influential albums of 1976 with Marvin Gaye's 13th album, I Want You. The album was co-produced with innovative R&B producer Leon Ware, and it saw Gaye continuing to stretch his musical legs away from the Motown sound towards a mellower and more sensual funk that created the Quiet Storm subgenre of R&B music. The album was recorded at Gaye's home studio, Marvin's Room, in L.A., and featured the Funk Brothers, who were foundational in so many Motown hits. The album is also notable for its artwork by innovative neo-mannerist painter Ernie Barnes. Marvin Gaye's I Want You, our 1976 Album of the Week.
1: All Things Considered starts at 4 o'clock today here on People Powered KAXE. I'm Jennifer Barr. Thanks for listening to the Monday Morning Show. Coming up in just a few moments, our daily dose of phonology. John Latimer will look back at his nature notes for this date, July 13th. It's going to be another hot day in northern Minnesota with highs in the mid-90s and breezy southwest winds up to 20 miles per hour. Mostly clear tonight, lows in the upper 60s, and again, breezy southwest wind. Tomorrow, mostly sunny, just a bit cooler with highs in the upper 80s and northwest wind. Coming up at 7:45 this morning, it's What We're Reading, our show all about books produced by Tammy Bobrowski. This week, we've got a guest host, volunteer Jim Gallagher, talks with Minnesota journalist Ryan Rogers about his new book, Where the Green Light Shines. It's a unique glimpse into the world of Arctic canoeing through the travels of renowned paddler Bob O'Hara. And the Friends of the Brainerd Public Library will welcome Ryan Rogers at noon today for their Brown Bag Author Series. You can feel free to bring your own lunch or enjoy the light refreshments provided. 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And The Sewing Room is hosting a local gathering for the Rural Assembly Everywhere Conference on Thursday, July 23rd from 11 to 2 in Little Falls. 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The word sewing spelled S-O-W-I-N-G. 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
2: On today's date, July 13th, 1985, the Canada thistle begins to bloom. Canada thistle and its close cousin, the bull thistle, have a similar flower. It's kind of a hairy structure at the top of a tall, thorny, prickly kind of a plant, thistle, as you might imagine. And this flower is very attractive to butterflies and bees. I once watched as an American fritillary butterfly sat atop a Canada thistle flower and was drinking the nectar that it could find in there, and a bumblebee came up and wanted to have a little of the nectar itself. Well, as it approached the flower, I was wondering who would win the battle between an animal equipped with a stinger and one with only some gossamer kind of wings. And darned if the butterfly didn't surprise me by slapping the bumblebee right in the face with one of its wings and driving that bumblebee off. It was just really comical to watch that butterfly just slap its wing out and smack the bumblebee right in the face. The bumblebee just turned around and flew off, thought to itself,

0: I suppose I can find another thistle flower. There are a lot of them.
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2: It's Morning Edition from NPR News. May Martinez in Los Angeles, California.
3: And I'm Michelle Martin in Washington, D.C. Good morning. Congress returns from their July 4th recess today with the death of South Carolina Senator Lindsey Graham and Senator Mitch McConnell's continued absence. Republicans face even tighter margins.
2: Now, President Trump's nominee for Attorney General has his confirmation hearing set for this week.
3: Joining us now to talk about all this is NPR congressional correspondent Claudia Grisales. Claudia, good morning to you.
4: Good morning, Michelle.
3: So Congress is already coming back to a pretty long to-do list this week before the sudden death of Senator Graham. What is on that agenda?
4: Right. Senate Republicans scheduled a hearing for President Trump's attorney general nominee. This is Todd Blanche. But since Graham was a member of the Senate Judiciary Committee set to hear from him, what exactly comes next is unclear, given some Republicans' existing concerns about Blanche. Separately, Trump's nominee to be the top intelligence chief, this is Jay Clayton, he is due before another Senate committee for his bid for confirmation. And two Supreme Court justices are also slated for rare testimony as part of an annual appropriations process. And in the midst of all this, lawmakers are also facing questions about the Iran war, the funding, and more broadly, their oversight.
3: Does Graham's death change the calculus on these priorities?
4: Yes. To start, he was chairman of the Senate Budget Committee, which will need to recalibrate their plans. And of course, he had this outsized role in foreign policy. Lawmakers in both chambers say they're now anxious to tackle a Russia sanctions bill that Graham, in his last press conference on Friday, said the White House had signed off on. And he also said he was more optimistic than ever that they had found a formula to end Russia's war with Ukraine. I talked to Texas GOP Congressman Michael McCaul about this, and he said he's determined, along with other members, to rename the bill in Graham's honor and start moving it this week. Graham was also set to play a key role in pushing the annual defense policy bill, so his absence will be felt as lawmakers try to address this. And of course, South Carolina will have to sort out what to do with the vacancy that Graham leaves.
3: So I think it's fair to say that the Republicans' agenda was at a standstill before the recess over Trump's proposal for this new voting law, something we've been reporting on extensively. So what's happening with that?
4: Right. We especially saw that in the House. Last month, a group of hard-right GOP lawmakers brought work there to a halt over Trump's demand that they pass the Save America Act. That's the voting bill that would require proof of citizenship and photo ID in order to vote. And that's not the only thing Trump's push for the Save Act derailed. You might remember he canceled a signing ceremony for landmark housing legislation that passed with huge bipartisan majorities. But it doesn't look like Trump is letting go of the Save Act. On NBC's Meet the Press with Kristen Welker, Trump said it came up in a conversation with Graham hours before his death. Graham was on his flight back to the U.S. after a trip to Ukraine.
5: Think of it. He's traveling for many, many hours. That's a long flight. That's a long trip. And he, you know, calls me about the Save America Act. He thought we were going to get it passed.
3: Do lawmakers expect President Trump to keep his hand so heavily involved on Capitol Hill?
4: They really hope not. However, Speaker Mike Johnson has been trying to thread the needle between his demands and the party's broader agenda ahead of the midterms. We should be clear, the Save Act was already going nowhere in the Senate because it does not have the vote. So while Trump has shown this greater appetite to insert himself in congressional plans, there's hope in Congress for a new sense of unity to get all these priorities done as the midterms loom.
3: That is NPR's Claudia Grisales. Claudia, thank you.
4: Thank you.
2: If you spend time on YouTube, you may have come across Jubilee. It's a media company known for the viral show Surrounded. An individual debates a group of people who disagree with them. Guests have included commentator Mehdi Hasan on the left and the late activist Charlie Kirk on the right, but they aren't the only ones going on the show. As NPR's Elena Moore reports, politicians are too.
6: Picture this. 20 people are seated in a circle. In the center, there's a table with two chairs. One is empty, and in the other sits Democrat Wes Moore, the governor of Maryland. He's one of the latest guests on Surrounded. His assignment? Convince a room of infrequent and non-voters that casting a ballot is one of the most powerful rights an American has.
7: My first Surrounded claim is nothing shapes policy more effectively than your vote.
8: All right. If you want to debate this claim, please get to the chair in 3, 2, 1.
6: What comes next is a series of debates. Participants run to the empty chair, and whoever gets there first begins the conversation.
7: How you doing?
6: 21-year-old Nassim Rahman goes first.
9: I feel that it's more effective to mobilize in the streets rather than sometimes going out to the ballot box where I don't feel the candidates represent what I'm looking for. Yeah. I think there are other ways of participating in shaping policy rather than just voting.
7: No, and I think it's a very fair point, but also I think the goal of the civil rights movement wasn't just a protest. The goal of the civil rights movement was to get to a civil rights act.
6: Rahman pushes back. He's a self-described progressive who chose not to vote in 2024 and argues voting is an important right, but still less effective than a strong protest movement. Moore makes another appeal.
7: The frustration that you have is actually very much shared. Like, I had to convince many members of my family to vote for me. You know what I mean? And it's not because we're not cool, like we're cool. It's I had to convince them to vote.
6: This was one of several conversations over the nearly 90-minute episode. It's a massive format break for an elected official like Moore, given that political media appearances are often only a few minutes. So why go on Jubilee? One reason, the company says its audience skews heavily Gen Z. The Surrounded series is one of the company's most watched shows, with popular episodes drawing millions of views.
10: Some people call us the Gen Z MTV.
6: Jason Lee is the founder and CEO of Jubilee Media. He says young people are craving a richer discourse, so they're gravitating towards unscripted formats where it's okay to disagree. That's a space that Lee argues politicians often avoided until 2024.
10: After the election, I think that there was a realization from both sides of how important the digital conversation is.
6: On the campaign trail, President Trump targeted young voters online, doing a spree of non-traditional media appearances, more so than the Kamala Harris campaign. So ahead of 2028, it's a strategy that those eyeing a possible run for office may be thinking about. And though he says he isn't running, Moore is a potential presidential contender. He's not the only rising star in the Democratic Party to go on Jubilee. So have California Congressman Ro Khanna, Texas Senate candidate James Tallarico, and former Transportation Secretary Pete Buttigieg.
11: This platform is so unique because it appeals to both sides by giving both sides an arena almost.
6: Marian Richardson is a conservative content creator who participated in the Khanna episode. She says she doesn't agree with his views, and even though he didn't change her mind, she respects him, or any politician, for doing it.
11: I just look at it as very brave. Even if I completely disagree with their policy, it is very brave to even show up to a discussion like that.
6: It's something Jubilee's leaders like Lee are thinking about as they consider the company's future. One goal for 2028, Jubilee's own presidential debate. Elena Moore, NPR News.

0: 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Hey, it's A. Martinez from NPR's Morning Edition, here to wish KAXE a happy 50th anniversary. 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

0: It is 5:43. Good morning. Thanks for listening to KAXC and the Monday Morning Show. I'm Jennifer Barr. 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Another hot day across the region with temperatures in the low to mid 90s. Breezy southwest winds up to 20 miles per hour. Clear tonight, lows near 70, and for tomorrow, mostly sunny. Highs in the upper 80s to low 90s, and northwest wind up to 15 miles per hour. Bit cooler by Wednesday with highs in the low 80s. Join the Wabana Chain of Lakes Association for its inaugural fundraising benefit concert Friday, August 7th at Cedar Creek Tavern on Highway 38 in Grand Rapids, starting with a picnic dinner from 4 to 6:30, then live music and dancing with Grand Rapids' own Odessa and The Beat from 6:30 to 10, plus door prizes and merch with proceeds going toward maintaining quality water on the Wabana Chain of 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
2: This is Morning Edition from NPR News. I'm A. Martinez.
3: And I'm Michelle Martin. Good morning. The New York Times is condemning the Trump administration's efforts to get its journalists to testify about their unnamed sources. The Times reported on security concerns over the new Air Force One, a gift from Qatar. Then the Justice Department served the reporters with subpoenas. NPR media correspondent David Folkenflik is covering the story, and he's with us now. Good morning, David.
4: Good morning, Michelle.
3: So, David, we learned over the weekend that the Times reporters got these subpoenas. Well, what have we learned since then?
4: Well, it's one fact, and it's a barn burner. It's that at the direction of the White House, FBI Director Kash Patel himself personally oversaw the issuing of these subpoenas and did so from the White House itself. This, according to the reporting of the New York Times about the subpoenas to its own reporters. As we've already reported, a senior FBI official called the newspaper to demand that the paper not publish and also then demand the paper reveal its sources. The paper rejected both of those requests.
3: What was the specific issue that seems to have motivated the administration to do this?
4: So the first one was Wednesday and involved the president leaving Turkey, Ankara, from a meeting with European leaders there, not on the plane donated by the Qataris to become Air Force One and kitted out, but from the older Air Force One, because the Secret Service intervened over security concerns. And then there was a subsequent story just detailing some of the concerns about the security features about the new Air Force One that the old one lacks. The president loves this airplane. He's called it the world's most luxurious plane and wanted it. 48 hours after the New York Times published that story about security concerns, those subpoenas were issued.
3: What is the government seeking and why?
4: So the government has asked for journalists involved in the stories to give testimony Wednesday morning before a grand jury. And we've asked the Justice Department, the FBI, the White House, the Department of Homeland Security for comment. They haven't commented to us, but a Justice Department spokesperson told the New York Times' reporters who were reporting on this own thing in a meta way that it just wants to identify the original sources, not that it's going after the reporting. This, of course, compromises the ability of the New York Times journalists or any journalist who would be subpoenaed to get people to open up and say things off the record. There is a very real fear of retaliation, and that's particularly acute in President Trump's Washington.
3: And how has the Times responded to all of this?
4: Well, from their legal department to their CEO to their top editor, they've made clear the paper stand behind their reporters entirely. They see this as an effort to intimidate news gathering. They call it unjustified. They've said all of the resources of the Times will be behind these reporters.
3: So, David, before we let you go, the administration, the Trump administration is known for haranguing, for pressuring, even insulting journalists. But the Times is calling this an escalation. Why is that?
4: Well, I think it's in part because these subpoenas were issued at home, in part because this is usually a last-ditch effort, not the thing you do a day or two after. They haven't identified what the security concerns are. Federal prosecutors did withdraw a pair of subpoenas to reporters from the Wall Street Journal and the Post last month, but it is seen as an indication of escalating pressure as there are so many different fronts in which battles are being fought in the courts, in regulatory areas, and in other ways against the press by the president and his administration.
3: Do we think they're going to appear before a grand jury in 2 days?
4: Well, the Times hasn't said, but there's every indication they will seek to quash these subpoenas, get a federal judge to intervene. I've got to say, fascinatingly, the U.S. attorney whose office issued these in New York is now also being nominated to be the head of national intelligence. His appearance is this week, too.
3: That's NPR media correspondent David Folkenflik. David, thank you.
4: You bet.
3: This is Morning Edition from NPR News. I'm Michelle Martin.
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6: Hello from Mr. Masakovic's class at Baxter Elementary School. This past week brought our first substantial rainfall on one day.
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8: Greetings from the fourth grade phenology team in the Linwood School Forest. This is Eliza,
9: Charlie, and Mary
8: reporting on our observations for the week ending May 1st.
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11: Hi, this is Carson
12: and Reese from Crooked Lake Elementary School in Andover, reporting from Long Lake Conservation Center for April 29th through May 1st. The weather was sunny but cool with a high temperature of 48 degrees Fahrenheit.
6: This concludes the phenology report. Have a great week and be observant.
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0: From Marketplace in Los Angeles, I'm Nova Safwan for Kimberly Adams. We'll get a number of inflation measures this week, including the Consumer Price Index tomorrow. It will include the latest on the cost of groceries. We know so far they're up more than 2.5% in a year, and a report out this morning says higher grocery bills are leaving more people in debt. They're using credit cards, buy now, pay later services, and payday loans. Marketplace's Nancy Marshall-Genzer reports.
2: The report from the Urban Institute crunches data from about 10,000 people and found
3: more than half of low and moderate income adults who use credit cards to purchase groceries face repayment challenges.
2: Cassandra Martinchek is a co-author. She says almost 1 in 10 working-age adults used buy now, pay later to purchase groceries. About a third of them missed a payment last year. Colleen Heflin studies food insecurity at Syracuse University and is a non-resident fellow at the Urban Institute. She was not involved in today's report. She worries that it points to problems.
4: While households may be able to meet their essential needs today, they're sort of on a precipice.
2: Some people have already fallen over the precipice, like 72-year-old Lori Lumbra in Rotterdam, New York. She's a retired teacher living on about $1,400 a month. Lumbra started putting groceries on her credit cards a couple of years ago, fell behind on payments, and wound up owing about $10,000.
5: It gets very depressing. You feel like you're just such a failure. I feel like I'm doing everything right and it's not working.
2: Lumber sold her car to pay off her debt. Now she gets around on a bike. She cut up her credit cards and relies on food banks. I'm Nancy Marshall-Genzer for Marketplace.
0: As I mentioned, the latest Consumer Price Index report comes out tomorrow. Economists are expecting a slight cooling, inflation down from 4.2% in May to 3.8% in June. Credit lower oil prices for that optimism. Global benchmark Brent crude is down 3.5% in the last 30 days, though it's back up this morning thanks to renewed fighting between Iran and the U.S. Brent crude is up more than 3%. The U.S. benchmark West Texas Intermediate crude is also up about 3%. Let's do the rest of the numbers. While markets in Asia were mixed, the FTSE in London is down 0.2%. Wall Street is pointing lower. S&P 500 futures are down 0.3%. NASDAQ futures are down about 1%. The 10-year Treasury yield is up at 4.57%. And one final number this morning, $95 million. That's the amount of money the live-action version of Disney's Moana made globally during its opening weekend at the box office. A lot of money for you and me, but disappointing for the studio, given it cost nearly three times that much to make the movie. The original animated Moana, released 10 years ago, became the most watched movie of all time on Disney's streaming platform.
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0: The Social Security Trust Fund is set to run out of money by 2032, according to the program's latest annual report. We've known about this funding problem for years. 41, to be exact. And yet the deadline keeps inching closer with no action from Congress. Labor economist Catherine Ann Edwards wrote about this for Bloomberg, and she pointed to the gig economy as one weak spot in the way Social Security is structured and a potential source of at least a partial solution to its funding problems. Catherine joins us for more about how Social Security works for those who are self-employed. Good morning.
6: Good morning.
7: So, Catherine, can you first of all tell us how the Social Security program works right now if you're self-employed and how it works for the companies that contract with self-employed individuals?
6: Yes. If you are self-employed and you do not have an employer, so this is, think about it as you don't get a W-2 at the end of the tax year. You pay both sides, the employer and employee side of the Social Security tax. For the Social Security old age program, that's 6.2% on the worker side and 6.2% on the employer side. You pay both. And then, of course, you pay both sides of Medicare as well.
7: So that's basically what Congress has dubbed the self-employment tax, right? They're basically, you're paying everything.
6: Yeah, you pay all components when you're self-employed, and it is a not small tax to have on what many people consider to be a key pipeline to starting your own business, is starting out as self-employed and then becoming profitable enough that you're able to hire people and incorporate as a business.
7: So yeah, initially the idea is that this is a way to build your own business, but we have the rise of the gig economy. So things have changed, haven't they, compared to when these ideas and these taxes were structured?
6: Yeah. So the self-employment tax of paying both sides of the employer-employee side of Social Security, that was set in 1983. If you fast forward into the 2000s, we start to see the rise of something called misclassification, when workers who would be hired as an employee are instead hired as an independent contractor. And this saves the employer the burden of having to follow regulations that apply to their employees. And then it also saves them the Social Security tax and the unemployment insurance tax, the other payroll tax, that because they are not employees, they don't have to pay the Social Security taxes on them. And this idea of misclassification isn't that these are people who struck out on their own to start their own business, but people who are looking for a job, and instead of getting an employment contract, they get an independent contractor contract. And this, you know, there's research from the Treasury Department that over a 15-year period to kind of kick off this century, most of the growth of self-employment was coming through independent contractors who were probably misclassified.
7: Catherine Ann Edwards is a labor economist and host of the Optimist Economy podcast. Thank you very much.
6: Thanks for having me.
0: In the second part of my conversation with Catherine, she proposes that we tax the companies that use independent contractors. 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
8: 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Good morning, I'm Jennifer Barr. Another warm day in northern Minnesota, sunny with highs in the mid-90s and breezy. Southwest winds gusting up to 20 miles per hour. Mostly clear tonight, lows in the upper 60s to low 70s and breezy. Southwest wind. Mostly sunny tomorrow with highs in the upper 80s. Coming up at 6:30, Minnesota Native News. This week, a conversation with Chef Sean Sherman about his new restaurant in the Guthrie Theater. Plus, we'll hear about a Dakota Summer Festival in Granite Falls. Right now, we continue with Morning Edition on People Powered KAXE.
9: Good morning. The day before he died, Senator Lindsey Graham said he got the White House to sign off on new sanctions against Russia. He was working with Senator Richard Blumenthal, who joins us this hour of Morning Edition from NPR News. Democrats in Maine now have a process to pick their replacement for Graham Plattner. I'm Michelle Martin.
10: And I'm A. Martinez. We hear from one of the people trying to get on the ballot to face off against Senator Susan Collins. Also, an NPR investigation looked at nearly 1 million grievances filed by federal prisoners. They are winning less often and often face retaliation just for complaining. It's Monday, July 13th. On this day in 1923, the original Hollywood sign went up. For decades, it said Hollywood Land to advertise a real estate development. News is next.
11: Live from NPR News in Washington, I'm Kristen Wright. The U.S. and Iran are vying for control over the Strait of Hormuz. NPR's Hadil Al-Shalchi reports on a new wave of attacks.
12: U.S. CENTCOM said that they had hit dozens of Iranian targets at multiple locations with precision munitions, claiming it had degraded Iran's ability to continue attacking international shipping through the Strait of Hormuz. Iran did not respond to that claim. Iran said Monday it was targeting U.S. bases in Bahrain, Jordan, and Kuwait. It also targeted Oman over the weekend. Sirens were sounded in Bahrain and Kuwait, and the country said they were intercepting hostile attacks.
13: NPR's Hadil Al-Shalchi reporting. U.S. Senator Lindsey Graham of South Carolina died on Saturday. The medical examiner says he likely died from an aortic tear. Graham is being remembered as a strong advocate of U.S. foreign policy. Retired General David Petraeus considered him the last of a powerful trio of defense hawks in Congress. NPR's Claudia Grisales reports he dubbed the group the Three Amigos.
14: Petraeus said the so-called Three Amigos, comprised of Graham and the late Senators John McCain and Joe Lieberman, were known for their frequent congressional trips together to conflict zones.
15: No group had the backs of our men and women in uniform, or frankly, my back, more than they did.
14: Petraeus said Graham, as a colonel and Air Force judge advocate, served under him for a brief active duty stint, starting with the 2007 troop surge in Iraq. Petraeus initially pushed back on the idea over security concerns for members of Congress. But Graham won him over with his insights and did about a dozen more such stints. He said the two became lifelong friends who talked in recent months about Ukraine and the war in Iran. Claudia Grisales, NPR News.
13: Lindsey Graham was 71. The European Union is considering banning the import of products from Israeli settlements in the West Bank. Terry Schultz reports EU foreign ministers will debate the long-standing question of whether the bloc should restrict trade with the areas under occupation that it considers illegal under international law.
16: The EU already excludes preferential trade treatment such as low or zero tariffs for products coming from settlements in the Israeli-occupied Palestinian territories, and their origin must be identified on a label. But some member governments have asked the bloc's executive branch to come up with options to go further. A paper being considered by foreign ministers Monday outlines possible additional measures, including requiring exporters on the Israeli side to prove goods did not come from settlements, adding more taxes on them, or banning them altogether. Some governments, including Ireland, the Netherlands, and Spain, have already imposed their own trade restrictions on Israeli settlements in the disputed territory. For NPR News, I'm Terry Schultz in Brussels.
13: This is NPR News in Washington. The final four teams in the FIFA World Cup are set now that the quarterfinals have wrapped. France will face Spain, then England will face the defending champions Argentina. NPR's Becky Sullivan has more.
17: Saturday's two games both went to extra time. First, in hot and muggy Florida, England outlasted Norway in their thrilling, hulking star striker Erling Haaland. The 23-year-old English phenom Jude Bellingham scored both goals in a 2-1 victory to send the Three Lions through. In Kansas City, Argentina was taken to the brink yet again. Switzerland went down a man after a video review led to a second yellow card for forward Braille Mbolo, yet they clung to a 1-1 tie for the rest of the second half and much of extra time before Argentina finally took the lead. Superstar Lionel Messi did not score a goal, breaking a streak of 9 straight World Cup games in which he had found the net. Still, he has 8 goals overall for this tournament and now 2 more chances to score even more. Becky Sullivan, NPR News, Kansas City.
13: England will go up against Argentina on Wednesday, but first, France will face Spain tomorrow. Jannik Sinner holds the Wimbledon title. The Italian beat Alexander Zverev for his second consecutive win yesterday. This is Sinner's 5th Grand Slam title. Record heat is expected over the next several days from the Intermountain West through the Northern Plains. Temperatures are forecasted to hit 105 degrees in Bismarck, North Dakota today, and around 100 through the week. Besides the heat, there are concerns that fires could spark very easily in the region because of dry and breezy conditions. I'm Kristen Wright. 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

We are continuing our look back at influential albums of 1976 with Marvin Gaye's 13th album, I Want You. The album was co-produced with innovative R&B producer Leon Ware, and it saw Gaye continuing to stretch his musical legs away from the Motown sound towards a mellower and more sensual funk that created the Quiet Storm subgenre of R&B music. The album was recorded at Gaye's home studio, Marvin's Room, in L.A., and featured the Funk Brothers, who were foundational in so many Motown hits. The album is also notable for its artwork by innovative neo-mannerist painter Ernie Barnes. Marvin Gaye's I Want You, our 1976 Album of the Week.

0: It's Morning Edition from NPR News. Amy Martinez in Los Angeles, California.
1: And I'm Michelle Martin in Washington, D.C. Good morning. Early findings from the D.C. Medical Examiner show that Senator Lindsey Graham died from a tear in his aorta caused by heart disease. He was 71 years old.
0: The South Carolina Republican was a committed advocate of U.S. military intervention abroad and also a close ally of President Trump.
1: In a few minutes, we're going to speak with U.S. Senator Richard Blumenthal, a Democrat who worked with Graham across party lines. But first, NPR Congress reporter Eric McDaniel is here to talk about the legacy Graham leaves behind. Good morning, Eric.
2: Hey.
1: So Graham served for more than 20 years in the U.S. Senate. What would you say he was known for?
2: I mean, he was one of the last standard bearers of a bygone Republican idea that the U.S. should be the world's protector. He supported the U.S. military campaigns in Iraq, Afghanistan, Libya, Syria, as well as robust military aid for Ukraine and Israel. He, in fact, just returned from an overseas trip to bolster security relationships with U.S. allies. Ukrainian President Volodymyr Zelensky said Graham had visited the country 10 times since its war with Russia began.
1: And what would you say he was known for on domestic issues?
2: Well, as chair of the Judiciary Committee during Trump's first term, Graham shepherded the confirmations of scores of federal judges. He was instrumental in getting Trump's three Supreme Court nominees all the way to the bench. And last year, as chair of the Budget Committee, he successfully steered Trump's signature tax policy legislation, the One Big Beautiful Bill Act, through a briar patch of negotiations with his colleagues and Senate procedural staff to get the package across the finish line without any Democratic support. Not to mention, his close relationship with President Trump made him a key go-between in crucial moments, including publicly lobbying his Senate colleagues to acquit Trump on impeachment charges after the president attempted to remain in power despite losing the 2020 presidential election.
1: Well, let's go back for a minute. How did he get into politics to begin with?
2: According to his campaign biography, Graham was born in the town of Central South Carolina and lived in a single room with his family adjoining his parents' bar, liquor store, and pool house. His parents died when he was still in school, and he became his sister's primary caretaker. He eventually adopted her. After finishing law school, Graham served 6 years active duty in the Air Force before entering politics. He remained in the South Carolina Air National Guard and then the Air Force Reserves until 2015, so that's more than three decades of military service, and it's a story he told a lot when he was seeking the GOP presidential nomination in 2016.
1: Right. That's a little known chapter. I don't think many people remember that.
2: Yeah.
1: So what do we know about who might replace him in the Senate?
2: The state's Republican governor, South Carolina's Republican governor, will appoint someone to serve for the remainder of this year. In early August, a special Republican primary election will be held to decide on a Republican general election candidate for November. And the winner will go on to face Democrat Annie Andrews in the general election come November. They'll be sworn in January.
1: So, you know, Republican control of the Senate was already so narrow. One of Kentucky Senator Mitch McConnell has been hospitalized for several weeks. We now hear that he's in a rehab facility. How does Graham's death and McConnell's absence affect their ability to implement their agenda?
2: Look, as Republican Senate Majority Leader John Thune says, the Senate is bound by arithmetic, and they already had thin margins on top of a gaggle of defectors in the Republican conference who are on their way out the door and frustrated with the president. Graham was a key figure in moving legislation through the chamber, and while Kentucky Senator Mitch McConnell says he's been moved to this rehab facility and is regaining strength, he says he can't return to the Senate to vote quite yet, which is going to leave some thin margins.
1: That is NPR Congress reporter Eric McDaniel. Eric, thank you.
2: Thanks, Michelle.
0: We're joined now by a Senate colleague of the late Lindsey Graham. Richard Blumenthal is a Democrat from Connecticut. He recently partnered with Graham on a bipartisan push to ramp up sanctions against Russia for its full-scale invasion of Ukraine. Senator, I understand you were in contact with Graham just this weekend. Anything you can tell us about that last conversation?
3: In my last conversation with Senator Graham, he was absolutely exultant, calling from Kyiv. In fact, we had a number of conversations seeking final approval from the White House for our Russia sanctions bill, which he was going to discuss with President Zelensky. And in fact, confirmation came through at the very last moment that President Trump would support a bill that we drafted in lengthy, painstaking sessions, which would impose scorching tariffs and sanctions on purchasers of Russian oil and stop them from fueling Putin's war machine. So he was really over the moon saying, we've done good. This is a big effing deal. He was in great shape.
0: Do you think, Senator, that his death could have an impact somehow on that and also U.S. support for Ukraine more broadly?
3: My hope is, very honestly, that his Republican colleagues and some of my Democratic colleagues will see it as a fitting tribute to pass this legislation right now. Senator Graham, in his final moments on this earth, was very aware of the critical moment that we have right now. Ukraine has turned the tide on the battlefield. It is actually gaining net territory. It's inflicting losses of about 30,000 more casualties a month on Russia. It has set back Russia's economy. It's reaching deep into Russia with its drones and missiles. And now these sanctions would be pivotal in getting Putin to the peace table. That was his objective. And my hope is that his death, tragic as it is, will provide an impetus to President Trump and my Republican colleagues to pass the Russia sanctions bill.
0: That was Senator Graham's 10th wartime trip to Ukraine over the past weekend. So, and one other thing, too, because Senator Graham had an interventionist approach to foreign policy that maybe you don't often find in President Trump's America First circle. What do you think his death could mean more broadly for U.S. foreign policy, at least in the short term?
3: My hope, again, it's a hope, not by any means a prediction or a certainty, is that maybe President Trump will view more favorably the kind of non-isolationist view of the world that Senator Graham believed in so deeply. I hope that his legacy, at least in part, is that America has a vital role to play in defending democracy in Ukraine, because it is in our self-interest to stop Putin before he attacks NATO nations, Poland, Finland, the Baltic states, where then we would have an Article 5 obligation to put troops on the ground. So Ukraine is doing the fighting and dying, but it's our fight to stop Putin and defend democracy there, which is vital to our national self-interest. And I hope his death, while not itself necessarily a persuasive factor, will open minds to be more receptive.
0: Where in other areas, where did you as a Democrat also align with Lindsey Graham on?
3: I worked with Lindsey Graham on internet safety, particularly for children. We supported a measure called the Earn It Act, which said to big tech, which right now, as you know, has immunity under Section 230 of the Communication Decency Act. This immunity is so exceptional and, in fact, unique, but big tech gained it at a time when it was nascent and small. Now it is immune from any real restraint in the harm that it does to children and others. So Senator Graham and I were very insistent that Section 230 should be modified, in fact, eliminated. And he was also a champion of certain gun violence protection measures. We worked together on red flag statutes that became part of the Safer Communities Act, the bipartisan Safer Communities Act. He was a defender of his views very staunchly, but willing to work across the aisle.
0: One more thing, Senator. I want to raise something that's become common in our hyper-partisan climate online. People who disagreed with Graham politically are celebrating his death. You knew him. Can you share your thoughts on the man he was and the legacy he leaves?
3: I disagreed profoundly and passionately with Senator Graham on many issues. The SAVE Act, Iran, his approach to the budget and taxation. He justified the massive tax cuts. We disagreed often, but we worked together where we could find common ground and where we could advance selected interests. And I think he was a believer in the Senate as an institution in trying to get things done, trying to make it function and work so as to produce measures that benefit the American people. But I will emphasize, you know, our disagreements were vehement and sometimes, in fact, extremely vigorous to the point of not talking. But, you know, he believed in coming back and trying to get things done.
0: Senator Graham was also an ally and a friend of Donald Trump. Not always the case. In 2015, he famously called Trump a, quote, race-baiting, xenophobic, religious bigot. Why do you think, Senator Blumenthal, why do you think he ultimately decided to align himself with Trump after he won that first presidential election?
3: You know, really honestly, I am not going to try to psychoanalyze Lindsey Graham. Obviously, he had some of the most impactful epithets about Donald Trump at various points. And frankly, to the frustration of our mutual friend, John McCain, who was staunchly opposed to Trump to the very end of his life, Lindsey Graham had a more favorable relationship with Trump. Obviously, he probably would say that he had to do it because it was necessary to get things done. And he had to have this relationship with the President of the United States. Very far from my attitude. I have fought President Trump at almost every turn. I regard him as a grave danger to democracy. And Lindsey Graham and I rarely talk about Trump or his reasons. In fact, I don't think we ever talked about his reasons for supporting Trump when he did.
0: That's Democratic Senator Richard Blumenthal of Connecticut. Senator, thank you very much for your thoughts on this.
3: Thank you.
0: This is NPR News.

0: It's 6:19. Good morning. Thanks for listening to the Monday Morning Show on People Powered KAXE. I'm Jennifer Barr. Coming up at 6:30, Minnesota Native News, and then Laura Erickson speaking for the birds. And 1 hour from now, it's Events Up North. Andrew DeZingle and I will take a closer look at the many events happening this week. 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Another warm day today with temperatures in the mid-90s. We can expect breezy southwest wind up to 20 miles per hour. Mostly clear tonight, lows in the upper 60s to low 70s. Again, breezy southwest wind. And mostly sunny tomorrow, a tad cooler with highs in the upper 80s. 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
2: 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I'm Michelle Martin.
3: And I'm A. Martinez. When federal prisoners face problems such as abuse by another prisoner or by a guard, they can file a grievance. But the way that system works, prisoners almost always fail, no matter how serious their problem is. And there's often a cost for prisoners who complain. Retaliation is common. Those are conclusions of new reporting by NPR Investigations correspondent Joseph Shapiro and Christy Thompson of the Marshall Project. Here's Joe with our report and a warning. This story talks about sexual violence.
4: Nobody believed J.M., a prisoner at the federal penitentiary at Atwater, California, when he said a guard sucker punched him.
5: She yelled at me, and I stopped, and I turned around, and she, like, woke up to me still yelling. She literally just cocked back and jumped and punched me in my face.
4: J.M. said the dispute started when the corrections officer took the straw hat he bought from the prison commissary, a hat to protect him from the sun. Later, he asked for the form to fill out to get it back. That's when he said she hit him and then called other guards.
5: All this commotion, I see all these officers come in.
4: We're using JM's initials because he fears retaliation if staff at his new prison know this history from his old prison.
5: The officers end up taking me to a blind spot, assault me, sexually assault me.
4: Nobody believed that part of JM's story either, that guards sexually assaulted him, pushing an object up his rectum. NPR and the Marshall Project investigated the failure of the grievance system in federal prisons. It was set up to give prisoners an opportunity to file complaints about problems from a ripped mattress to abuse by corrections officers. We obtained a data set of nearly 1 million grievances going back 24 years. We calculated how often federal prisoners win on their complaints and found they're winning fewer and fewer. Less than 2% of those grievances now, down from 7% in 2000. And that doesn't count the many more times they're stopped from filing a grievance at all. Another common problem is that when prisoners complain, they face retaliation. That's what JM says happened to him.
5: I tried to file remedies and I ended up getting chained to the bed 30, 40 hours at a time, 30, 40 plus hours at a time.
4: JM faced a disciplinary hearing. It was his story against the claims of several corrections officers. But prison officials were sitting on evidence that supported JM. A videotape showed that, in fact, the guard did punch JM, just as he'd claimed. And a medical report from a prison hospital showed a nurse had found rectal bleeding, an indication of sexual assault. Last month, Sandra Munigay, the guard who JM says sucker-punched him, was sentenced to 4 months in prison for filing a false report during the investigation of the assault. We called Munigay's lawyer, who said that neither he nor his client would comment.
6: This is my little space. This is my shop.
4: Erin Mariano is out of prison. She works as a detailer at a car dealer in Spokane, Washington. Mariano says she faced retaliation when she tried to file grievances at a federal women's prison that got the nickname the Rape Club.
6: Officers opening up the shower curtain and standing there trying to have a conversation with me while I'm in the shower.
4: Court records show sexual abuse was routine at the prison in Dublin, California.
6: Opening the door while I'm sitting on the toilet, just being so inappropriate. They'll open up the door and stand there and have a conversation with you and come sit on your bed and kick their feet up while you're in the middle of getting dressed.
4: Mariano says she tried to file grievances and quickly faced retaliation. Guards would read her complaints and then tell other guards. They put Mariano in solitary confinement, took away her phone privileges. One of the cruelest punishments was the most bizarre. When a guard who objected to her filing grievances would give her orders.
6: You can take your ass out in the yard and do this. You know, go kill the geese. Go ahead, Mariano. Go grab a rake. Go get what you need. You're staying out in the yard for the whole day.
4: Get the rake. Kill the geese. At Dublin, geese would fly into the fenced-in prison yard and lay their eggs. As punishment for speaking up and filing grievances, she says guards many times made her rake up the eggs. The adult geese attacked, hissing and biting her as they tried to protect those eggs.
6: The eggs were probably, they were good size. Like, you could hold them up to the light and you could see the little geese alive inside of them.
4: The Federal Bureau of Prison says it can't speak about individual cases, but that it doesn't allow retaliation for filing a grievance. The problems at Dublin went on for years as women like Mariano were deterred from filing their warnings. In 2024, after media exposure of the sexual abuse, the Bureau of Prisons shut down the facility. The warden, a chaplain, and several corrections officers got charged and sentenced to prison. The system that makes it so hard for prisoners to file grievances was created by Congress with the Prison Litigation Reform Act of 1996.
7: Came out of a moment where there was an increasing backlash to the prisoner rights movement of the 1960s and the 1970s.
4: Toussaint Losier teaches the history of prisons at the University of Massachusetts Amherst. He says there was a brief period when prisoners started gaining rights, including more ability to sue over mistreatment. But that changed with the 1996 law.
7: If you think about the 1990s and the kind of boom in prison construction that's taking place during that period, prison wardens and other officials who are trying to figure out how best to manage this increasing prison population and the possibility that as you put more people in prison, you could end up with an increasingly kind of restive population.
4: The answer, he says, was to take harsher steps to control prisoners. Supermax prisons, the use of solitary confinement, and the creation of that grievance system that Losier says was designed to make it hard for someone to complain or to take a grievance to court. In May, the investigative arm of Congress reported that most prisoners say they're afraid to report even a serious sexual assault because they fear prison staff will retaliate against them for complaining. Joseph Shapiro, NPR News.

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1: Possible. And check on vulnerable neighbors. Also, there is going to be a red flag warning in effect starting at 11 o'clock this morning until 9 o'clock today. That means any fires that ignite could spread rapidly and become very difficult to control. Outdoor burning should be avoided. And it's going to be hot, so I wouldn't want a fire anyway. It's going to be sunny today with highs 93 to 96. Breezy southwest wind up to 25 miles per hour. Mostly clear tonight with lows in the low 70s and winds from the southwest 10 to 20. Sunny tomorrow with highs near 94 and west winds 5 to 10, gusting higher. Lows tomorrow night in the upper 60s, and then by Wednesday, mostly sunny, just slightly cooler, highs 86 to 90. You can answer our question of the week. We want to hear about outdoor games, whether it's tag, frisbee, maybe a game you made up. We'd love to hear about it. Text us at 218-326-1234. 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Edward Jones, member SIPC. Coming up in a bit, we're going to hear Laura Erickson speaking for the birds, but right now we've got Minnesota Native News.
2: You're listening to Minnesota Native News. I'm Murray Rock. This week, an award-winning Native restaurant changes its name and moves into a bigger space in Minneapolis and the upcoming Dakota Arts Festival in Granite Falls. First, reporter Travis Zimmerman caught up with Sean Sherman to hear about the opening of Indígena by Ouaumne at the Guthrie Theater.
3: The Ouaumne restaurant recently changed its name and moved into the kitchen space at the Guthrie Theater. Chef Sean Sherman, the mastermind behind the Native-themed restaurant, shares with us how the sudden change came about.
4: They had no intention of leaving our last space, but we'd already kind of outgrown that space as soon as we had opened those doors. A lease was coming up, and in the midst of that, this opportunity at the Guthrie just kind of came up, and so we deeply considered it, and for us, it just seemed like a nice evolution opportunity for us to be able to grow. You know, Ouaumne had kind of created its own little legacy, and this restaurant was going to be different because we're going to be able to offer more entrees, a larger expanded menu. We decided on a slight brand change, and so we're now calling it Indígena by Ouaumne, which is just the Spanish and Latin word for indigenous.
3: The restaurant is part of Twin Cities-based North American Traditional Indigenous Food Systems, or Natives, which Sean is the executive director of.
4: This is just a part of our larger plan. We use the restaurant as a tool because it is job creation, which we're able to hire a ton of people, create a lot of jobs, and that builds a lot of skills and leaders. The nonprofit Natives, you know, we are working on ways to just normalize seeing indigenous foods out there, working on ways to support indigenous food production, working on ways to create more food access to indigenous foods.
3: Sean is excited about the opportunities the restaurant will have in its new home.
4: We're now basically a 200-seat restaurant, and we can do some larger events and just be able to feed more people. The Guthrie is a massive building, and it has a lot of spaces, and there's workshops and shows and, you know, little conferences.
3: The restaurant had a soft opening in the middle of June, but plans to expand their days and hours of operation.
4: Closed on Mondays, and we open every day at 11, and we stay open till 11 p.m., except for Fridays and Saturdays, where we're attempting to stay open till midnight.
3: For Minnesota Native News, I'm Travis Zimmerman.
2: Next, reporter Deanna Standing Cloud brings us a sneak peek of the upcoming Dakota Arts Festival in Granite Falls.
5: On Saturday, July 11th, Zani Otuwe, a reclaimed site of Dakota culture and livelihood, will be open to the community during the 2026 Midsummer Art Festival in Granite Falls. Zani Otuwe, meaning Village of Well-Being in Dakota, sits on 21 acres of land in the Minnesota River Valley.
6: And so a lot of our Dakota people now don't even live in this area, even though historically there was many Dakota village sites up and down the Minnesota Mississippi River.
5: Shoshoka Duta, or Joe Bendixson, is a citizen of the Lake Traverse Reservation and a member of the Makoche Ikichupi Governing Council, the organization

0: organization that stewards Zani Otuwe and supports the recovery of Ocheti Shakowe homelands.
1: Teaching people the history of the Dakota people in this area and our efforts to establish some of these communities for Dakota people to come back home and live here.
0: Part of that teaching happens at events like the Midsummer Art Festival. This year, activities will include a plant walk, a Dakota language workshop, and a conversation with author and Makote Ikechupi Executive Director Wazia Tawi.
1: We've been in the process of restoring the land since we purchased it.
0: There are currently three earth lodges on site. Dakota people traditionally built and lived in dome dwellings.
1: Dakota people coming back home and living in the homelands, that's going to be great for everyone. Not only our people, but also for all people of Minnesota. Once we reestablish ourselves here and more people come back home, that in a way it'll almost kind of repair some of the wrongs that were done.
0: Although Zani Otuwe is established as an exclusive site for the Ocheti Shakowe to gather and connect to the land, every year they welcome the community to visit.
1: Because, you know, we want to be good neighbors too, so we want people to come in and see what we're doing.
0: Visit the Makoche Ikechupi Facebook page for more information. For Minnesota Native News, I'm Deanna Standing Cloud.
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3: 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Thanks so much for tuning in to the Monday morning show. In just a moment, we'll hear Laura Erickson speaking for the birds. And just after 7, we'll have a special edition of the Up North Report with our University of Minnesota intern, Erin Bowman. She'll be telling us about where we are with drought conditions across the region. Coming up at 7:45, we've got What We're Reading, our show all about books. Today, we have a special guest interview. Volunteer and paddler Jim Gallagher will talk with Minnesota journalist Ryan Rogers about his new book, Where the Green Light Shines. It's a unique glimpse into the world of Arctic canoeing through the travels of one of North America's most renowned paddlers, Bob O'Hara. Our current temperatures are already quite warm for this time of the morning. 70 in Hibbing, 75 in Grand Rapids, 76 in Bagley, 72 in Brainerd, and 74 right now in Bemidji. Our highs today reaching 93 to 96 and breezy southwest wind up to 25 miles per hour. I was just going to try to see our record high for this state, at least in Grand Rapids, is 99. So not quite breaking that unless maybe we will. So keep an eye on that and be careful in the heat. We are under an extreme heat warning until it varies where you are. Some places it ends tonight, some places it ends tomorrow. And then our lows tonight in the low 70s with southwest winds 10 to 20 and sunny tomorrow, highs near 94. Winds from the west 5 to 10, gusting higher. And then by Wednesday, mostly sunny. Still warm, but just slightly cooler, highs 86 to 90. Here's Laura Erickson.
4: Miguel de Cervantes wrote in Don Quixote, "'Tis the part of a wise man to keep himself today for tomorrow and not venture all his eggs in one basket." That may be sound advice for a man, but it simply does not work for birds. They follow Mark Twain's "Put all your eggs in the one basket and watch that basket." Birds put so very much time and focus into selecting a nest site and constructing the nest because producing and incubating eggs and then brooding, feeding, protecting, and educating their chicks is so very critical. Despite all their diligence, the mortality rate for eggs and nestlings is even higher than that of human babies and children before we could protect them from at least some causes of mortality with vaccinations and car seats. That high nest failure rate is why, from the start of my birding life, I've avoided looking for nests. The first nest I ever found on my own, a mourning dove nest near where we were living in April or May 1976, had two beautiful white eggs in it. But the next day when I peeked at it, the eggs were gone. Within a few seconds, I saw them broken under the nest. They'd fallen through the loose weave of the bottom. I was relieved that I hadn't led any predators to it or otherwise caused the nest failure, and I quickly researched the fact that flimsy nests are a problem for some mourning doves, but it was still heartbreaking. As a small child, I stopped walking on grass because I imagined all the tiny insects, worms, and other creatures I might crush. That put our swing set in the back of our yard out of reach until my big brother Jimmy, knowing how much I loved to swing, excitedly took me outside one morning. He'd scrounged up some rocks and bricks and made a rock path to the swing set just for me. I got over much of that reluctance to walk on grass as an adult. But in 1976, when Russ and I went on a Michigan Audubon field trip to see greater prairie chickens booming, my exhilaration at seeing these magnificent birds was diminished as we learned how rare they were in the state. Indeed, they'd be wiped out within just a few years. When one of my birding friends told me that he had long ago accidentally stepped on a prairie chicken nest, crushing those precious eggs, well, that did it for me. The very thought of crushing a ground nest, maybe even a precious LeConte sparrow nest, has kept me on paths and roads my entire adult life, one of many reasons I would not have cut it as a field researcher. I've also heard of and read several accounts of nest predators finding nests and stealing eggs or chicks by tracking ornithologists and other nest observers. That put the kibosh on my ever wanting to search for nests myself. While I was at Cornell, I got photos of chickadee nests while accompanying one of the researchers, but she assured me that their nest tube design was as predator-proof as it could possibly be, and she was going to be checking the nests whether or not I was along. Next time, I'll talk about the few nests I have closely observed over the years, some succeeding wonderfully, but one just this week failing tragically. I'm Laura Erickson, speaking for the birds.
3: You can find more at lauraerickson.com. Thanks for listening to KAXC and the Monday Morning Show. I'm Jennifer Barr. Joining me now, Andrew DeZingle. Good morning.
5: Good morning. I would like to quote Rob Thomas. It's a hot one today.
3: Like 7 inches from the midday sun?
5: Yeah.
3: Yeah, it's been hot. It's continuing to be hot. Late last week when I was looking at the kind of the extended forecast, I'm like, oh, it's going to get better by like Thursday, and now it's changed and it's going to be upper 80s, which might feel slightly cooler than this, but still it's staying hot for a while.
5: Yeah, I was in the cities yesterday, and that was even worse than it is here.
3: Yeah.
5: And I couldn't believe it because, so we woke up this morning at like 5 a.m.
3: Mm-hmm.
5: And had the window open and just felt nothing. And then going outside, it's still like 78 degrees outside. There's no escape.
3: Yeah, that's the hard part when it doesn't cool off at night at all. Like, just
5: I can't trap the cool air in.
3: That's the problem. I know neither one of us has AC.
5: No.
3: So we're doing our best. My struggle has been what to eat. Like, cooking. I don't want to cook.
5: Yeah, I don't want to be over an oven or a stove.
3: No. So I'm trying to figure out possibilities.
5: I think it's time to invest in popsicles.
3: I have been doing the popsicles. I got some ice cream sandwiches. Yeah, they help. So, I mean, I guess just popsicles for dinner. That's the plan.
5: Which flavor are you going to go for?
3: Grape.
5: Grape.
3: Or cherry.
5: Cherry. At least you're getting your fruits in.
3: Yeah, exactly. A certain store has boxes of, it's their own store brand, and they have just all one kind in one box. Mm-hmm. And those are actually quite good. They have grape. I've had pink lemonade.
5: Ooh. I don't know if strawberry. I've ever had a pink lemonade popsicle.
3: Yeah, it was good.
5: I've had a bubblegum popsicle.
3: Ew. Again, like with the bubblegum. We've talked about this with ice cream, and now I didn't know there were bubblegum popsicles. So just the flavor?
5: Yeah.
3: Okay.
5: And it's a bright, hot pink.
3: Mm-hmm.
5: And it looks cool.
3: Yeah. You get, like, that kind of, like, lipstick ring around your mouth. Like, you know how popsicles can, like, make...
5: Yeah.
3: Yeah, make a little mess on your face.
5: What about Icy's? Were you ever into... Is that what they're called?
3: Yeah.
5: The frozen pops?
3: Well, Icy's, like... Oh, the ones in the tube?
5: Yeah. What are those called?
3: People call them a variety of things. Freeze pops.
5: I think I call them Icy's. Yeah. But now that I say it out loud...
3: That's the thing you get at, like...
5: With the polar bear.
3: Mm-hmm.
5: You can get it at the movie theater. You used to be able to get it at Target.
3: Yeah.
5: Back in the day.
3: Back in my day, it was Kmart.
5: Oh.
3: When Target existed, it just wasn't in the town that we shopped in.
5: So kids have no idea what blue light special means, right?
3: I don't think so.
5: Do you think does anyone still use that phrase?
3: Probably some people. I don't know, like, what context.
5: When's the last time you ever heard someone say blue light special?
3: What context would you use it in? Like, there's just a good deal somewhere?
5: Yeah.
3: Yeah.
5: There's still deals out there.
3: There are. There definitely are. But does anybody use that term? I don't know. Andrew, our question of the week is all about outdoor games.
5: Mm. I am a big fan of croquet.
3: Me too.
5: Every time we would have like a family gathering, usually around 4th of July, there'd be a massive croquet game going on.
3: Yep, I played croquet over the 4th. It was just my parents and my son and I, so four of us. And rickety-est old croquet set you'll ever find. Pulled it out of the shed. We set it up the best to our best we knew how. We did a little internet search to make sure we were putting the wickets in the right spot, but we weren't measuring or anything.
5: Yeah, we never measure. It's no, all on vibes, baby.
3: Mm-hmm.
5: Do you do the poison ball at the end?
3: I don't know what that is.
5: Where whoever makes it to the end first, their ball becomes a poison ball, and they try to eliminate the other balls before they can reach the end.
3: Oh, that sounds cool.
5: How do you play it then? Just whoever gets
3: there first.
5: Okay.
3: Yeah, we were pretty low-key, but... Yeah.
5: Made up this poison ball way.
3: Maybe. You can text us. Yeah, Do you know about the poison ball?
5: 218-326-1234. Is there a poison ball in croquet?
3: I imagine it's more interesting with more people.
5: Oh, yeah.
3: Mm-hmm.
5: But it's fun playing with little nieces and nephews who just do not have the patience to wait for everyone to go their turn. Oh. And they're just itching to...
3: Just want to keep whacking that
5: hit
3: ball.
5: Hit that ball. Especially if they miss, like, the hoop.
3: Mm.
5: Then they're... Like, ants in their pants.
3: Yeah. Yeah, we'd love to hear about your favorite outdoor games. Maybe you invented a game, things like hide-and-seek frisbee. Our engineer Steve told us about speed volleyball that he used to play when he was younger.
5: Oh.
3: When you had a bunch of people, we kind of rotate in and out. So.
5: Well, I play volleyball every Tuesday.
3: Yeah, that's an outdoor game.
5: Yeah, should we start a new segment of folly of volley?
3: much like football is life. Yeah. We can keep track of the Bemidji Outdoor Volleyball League.
5: Right now, we're 10-2. Last week, the rain really... messed up our second game and we did not do well. But they also had a bunch of tall people on their team and we just could not get around it.
3: Even though you're a tall person.
5: Yeah, but I can't jump like a 20-something.
3: Yeah, so let us know your favorite outdoor games. 218-326-1234. Coming up just after 7, we're going to have a special edition of the Up North Report. But right now, we're going to hear from National Public Radio's morning edition. We're going to get a recap on the Wimbledon finals. And ooh, also, they are going to talk about the case for eating ice cream.
6: This is Morning Edition from NPR News. I'm Amy Martinez.
7: And I'm Michelle Martin. Good morning. Italian Yannick Sinner is now a back-to-back Wimbledon champion. He defeated Germany's Alexander Zverev in four sets on Sunday. The women's final on Saturday featured two Czech players. Linda Noskova took home the title. Scooby Axon was covering Wimbledon for USA Today Sports, where he's also an enterprise reporter, and he's with us now. Good morning.
8: Good morning.
7: So Sinner lost the first set but went on to win. Was it a tough match for him?
8: Yeah, in the sense that when you look back at what he did in the French Open, he was expected to win, and then he flamed out in the second round because of the heat. In London this week, everybody talked about the heat, so when he lost the first set, everybody was like, oh, here we go again. But he battled back and just blitzed them in the final two sets to win back-to-back titles.
7: So you just mentioned he didn't make it very far in the French Open, which surprised a lot of people. How important was this win at Wimbledon for him?
8: Back-to-back champions, which has happened a handful of times. And also, you have to keep in mind that his biggest competitor, Carlos Alcaraz, has been out most of the year with a wrist injury. Mm-hmm. So he's expected to win these tournaments pretty easily. But, you know, again, tennis is a finicky sport, and anybody can beat anybody at any time. So for him to come back and win Wimbledon is impressive.
7: Let me go back to Novak Djokovic.
8: Yes.
7: He has 24 Grand Slam titles, the record, but he hasn't had any in a few years, and he lost to Sinner in the semifinal. Do people think Djokovic has another Grand Slam in him?
8: He does. This is what he does. He basically skips the pre-tournament tournaments, the majors, and then shows up at, like, the French in Wimbledon and makes the semifinals at age 39. It's absurd what he's doing. I mean, it's absolutely
7: so
8: impressive.
7: Don't count him out.
8: Yeah, absolutely don't count him out.
7: Let's talk about the women. This is the first time Linda Noskova made it to the Grand Slam final. How did the match play out?
8: Well, she squandered in the second set five championship points. So when you do something like that and then it goes to a third set, you can either break down or, you know, just come back. And she came back with a vengeance. The thing about these Czech women players is they're coming on strong. And the American women, you know, need to look out. There are nine American women in the top 50 of the rankings.
7: Wow.
8: There are eight Czechian women in the top 50. Now, this is a country of about 10 million people. So just imagine that the state of North Carolina had eight women in the top 50 and the rest of the United States had nine.
7: Wow.
8: That's how impressive this is.
7: Wow. Okay, so before we let you go, about 40 seconds here, as we look ahead to the U.S. Open, what should we be watching for?
8: I will favor Jannik Sinner, and then I'm looking for Sabalenka to come back. She hasn't won a major this year. She's the defending champion here in New York. So I look for those two to come through the tournament.
7: All right. That's Scooby Axon. He covers tennis for USA Today. Scooby, thank you.
8: Thank you.
6: Nothing screams summer like ice cream. And a prominent doctor has a message. Go ahead, enjoy it. NPR's Allison Aubrey reports on how eating ice cream became part of a strategy to live a long, healthy life.
9: Zeke Emanuel is a physician who served as an advisor to the Obama administration, helping shape the Affordable Care Act. He believes in a system that invests in prevention, one that aims to keep people healthy. So when he released his book, literally titled Eat Your Ice Cream, I asked him what motivated him.
10: Mostly anger at the wellness industrial complex.
9: He says the wellness industry is selling people all kinds of things that are expensive and unproven.
10: I would say, number one, the latest fashion of peptides. Number two, whole body MRIs and other such scans. And then all sorts of supplements.
9: Marketed as anti-aging elixirs, Emanuel argues for a back-to-basics approach to maintain good health, starting with a diet you can actually enjoy. And though the title is a bit tongue-in-cheek, he points to evidence that people who are in the habit of eating ice cream actually have a lower risk of metabolic disease, despite the fact that it has a lot of sugar and fat. Researchers have dubbed this the ice cream paradox.
10: There's some data from 2014 that it appears that ice cream is actually pretty good at preventing development of type 2 diabetes. And dairy in general is good at preventing type 2 diabetes.
9: Dairy contains whey protein that may benefit glucose regulation. That's one possible explanation of the association. Emanuel is also big on consuming more fiber and fermented foods, pointing to the need to feed the bacteria in our guts.
10: Evolution would have gotten rid of them if they weren't there for a reason. And so treating them well through eating more fermented foods, whether it's yogurt or cottage cheese or hard cheeses like Gruyere or kimchi or sauerkraut, good things for us.
9: Emmanuel's other recommendations to increase your chances of a long, healthy life track with a huge body of evidence on the importance of daily habits, including exercise, social connections, and sufficient sleep. A new study published this month in the Annals of Internal Medicine finds people who skimp on sleep for just 6 weeks start to gain weight, in part because a lack of sleep throws off hunger hormones.
10: We know that biologically sleep must be important. We know it's important to consolidate long-term memories. We know it's important for DNA to repair. So there's a lot of very important elements.
9: And sleep should not be shortchanged. Emmanuel's most controversial advice is do not retire.
10: What does work provide? It provides, you know, a schedule, so you get up and you go. It provides mental challenge. It provides a social environment.
9: And he says unless you consciously recreate this sense of purpose, you can increase the risk of cognitive decline. There's endless hobbies you could take up and volunteer opportunities.
10: There are lots of organizations that need help, and you have skills and you can get to know people.
9: People who may want to meet up or get ice cream.
10: I enjoy it, that's for sure.
9: Chocolate hazelnut is his flavor of the summer, and he says everything in moderation. Allison Aubrey, NPR News.
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0: Def Leppard to get you going here on People Powered KAXC.
1: 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You know, I had a pancake-flavored ice cream recently.
0: Pancake ice cream?
1: Yeah.
0: Interesting. Was it their maple syrup involved?
1: It was maple syrupy, too.
0: Yeah.
1: A little bit in it.
0: And then, like, little pieces of pancake?
1: Nope. It was just straight-up ice cream, but flavored like pancake and maple syrup.
0: Okay.
1: It was interesting.
0: I bet.
1: But it didn't cool me off.
0: No?
1: Nothing can.
0: Nothing in this heat. We are under an extreme heat warning. So do take that seriously. Make sure you're staying hydrated. If, you know, you're in the sun too much, don't be in the sun too much. Check on people nearby who could be vulnerable, your neighbors. So be aware of that.
1: Drink plenty of water.
0: Yes. Popsicles, as we mentioned.
1: Perhaps an ice cream sandwich.
0: Perhaps.
1: But eat it quick. It's not going to last long.
0: And also a red flag warning going in effect today from 11 a.m. to 9 p.m. So be aware that any fires that ignite could spread rapidly and become difficult to control. So be careful with that. Our highs today, 93 to 96. Those are actual temperatures. Breezy southwest wind up to 25 miles per hour. Mostly clear tonight with lows just in the low 70s. We should have a breeze, however, southwest winds 10 to 20, and then tomorrow sunny, highs near 94, west winds 5 to 10, gusting higher, lows on Tuesday night in the upper 60s, and then Wednesday just slightly cooler, with highs 86 to 90, and mostly sunny.
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0: Coming up in just a moment, we'll have a special edition of the Up North Report. At 7:20, it's Events Up North. Andrew and I will take a closer look at what's going on throughout the region. And 7:45, what we're reading today, we've got Jim Gallagher doing the interview, our volunteer and well-known paddler. He's going to talk with Minnesota journalist Ryan Rogers about his new book, Where the Green Light Shines. It's a unique glimpse into the world of Arctic canoeing.
1: And don't forget, we have our question of the week. What are the best outdoor games? Text us 218-326-1234. Croquet's already been mentioned.
0: Yep.
1: Volleyball.
0: Uh-huh. Were you a fan of hide and seek as a kid?
1: Oh, yeah. Mm-hmm. Did you ever play the wave game?
0: I don't know the wave game.
1: So one person would be it, and everyone would hide. But if the person that it sees you, then they have to walk behind the person who's it. And the only way they can escape is if they see somebody wave to them. Then they can branch off and escape.
0: Okay.
1: It was a very interesting game. We only played it like two times, but I remember it being very, very fun.
0: Yeah.
1: But I could see it getting old really fast. It's not fun to be it.
0: No. No, you don't want to be it too much.
1: What about Kick the Can?
0: I never played Kick the Can.
1: Really?
0: I always heard about it like from my mom, but never experienced it myself.
1: Yeah, we lived in the country, and playing it at night with the cousins over was always really fun.
0: Mm-hmm. So let us know about your favorite outdoor games. Text in 218-326-1234.
2: For KAXE News, I'm Erin Bowman with a special edition of the Up North Report. Droughts continue to plague large parts of northern Minnesota, despite recent storms bringing rainfall to the region. According to the weekly U.S. Drought Monitor, 11% of Minnesota is in a severe drought. This includes almost all of Cass, Itasca, Hubbard, and Wadena counties, as well as portions of Crow Wing, Atkin, Kuchikin, and Beltrami. According to the weekly U.S. Drought Monitor, 11% of Minnesota is in a severe drought. This includes almost all of Cass, Itasca, Hubbard, and Wadena counties, as well as portions of Crow Wing, Atkin, Kuchiching, and Beltrami. Curtis Verganti is a climatologist for the National Drought Mitigation Center. He says there are a lot of factors that contribute to classifying drought.
3: What is that precipitation or lack of precipitation done to stream flow? What are the temperatures like? What impact of drier, wet conditions and warmer, drier, or cooler than normal conditions have on soil moisture, groundwater?
2: In severe drought, water levels are much lower than average and crop loss is likely. When a significant portion of a watershed is in a severe drought, the watershed is put in a drought warning phase. The Mississippi Headwaters River Basin is currently in this phase. During the warning phase, public water suppliers are to limit water use to no more than 50% above January levels. This is to protect drinking water supplies and natural resources. The warning phase can often lead to areas asking for residents to reduce their unnecessary water use. The city of Brainerd recently asked its residents to do this in response to a drought warning notice from Brainerd Public Utilities. Another 64% of Minnesota is experiencing drought conditions. If the trees are green and thunderstorms with heavy rain just hit the region, how can much of northern Minnesota still be in a classified drought? Waylon Glinka is a wetland specialist for the Itasca County Soil and Water Conservation District. He says droughts don't just reflect recent weather patterns.
4: The past 3 weeks, we've been getting storms rolling through. People think everything's back to normal, but in a greater scheme of things, it's just a pun intended here, drop in the bucket as far as what we need for precip altogether.
2: He explains that the drought we are seeing isn't just due to this month's or even this year's weather.
4: Past, 4 years or so, we've been really low. And when you start compounding the numbers, I've heard reports of we're over 20 inches, lacking in precipitation, that be snow, rain, whatever it be, in the last 4 to 5 years. And that's a pretty substantial amount of precipitation.
2: Droughts bring with them a variety of effects. Some are the typically thought of visibly dry plants and lower water levels. However, they can lead to other consequences. Glinka says this can be seen locally with lake ecosystems.
4: You got a lot of exposed area where the water typically is. Now it's not. There's new vegetation growing, so it's becoming a new ecosystem there. And who knows what's going to happen to that ecosystem once the water comes up.
2: The future for northern Minnesota and its drought problem is not completely clear. But Verganti says the recent rainfall shouldn't lead to too much hope.
3: Yeah, based on recent forecast products, I'm not sure that we're likely to see significant improvement to drought conditions in that area beyond the rainfall we've seen recently. What we would want to see is continued rainfall. It would be nice to get rather than individual intense thunderstorms, you want to see slow soaking rains over the region.
2: Glinka has a similar view.
4: It's going to take a lot for all these wetlands to get back to normal level, which then in turn act as good buffers for water quality, and then the lakes get back up, things to get back to what they typically run.
2: To keep up to date with drought conditions in the region, you can visit the Minnesota DNR Drought Monitor Overview page. If you would like to report any drought conditions and effects you've seen in the area, you can go to go.unl.edu/CMOR. 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
0: It is already 77 in Bagley and Grand Rapids currently, 74 in Brainerd, 73 in Hibbing, and 76 in Bemidji. sunny today with highs 93 to 96. We are under an extreme heat warning, so be aware of that. Breezy southwest winds, however, up to 25 miles per hour. Mostly clear tonight, lows in the low 70s. Southwest winds 10 to 20 and sunny tomorrow with highs near 94. West winds 5 to 10. And looking ahead to Wednesday, mostly sunny, highs 86 to 90. We've got more ahead from Morning Edition from National Public Radio, and then it will be time for events up north.
6: It's Morning Edition from NPR News. May Martinez in Los Angeles, California.
7: And I'm Michelle Martin in Washington, D.C. Good morning. The U.S. and Iran continue to vie for control over the Strait of Hormuz, that crucial international waterway.
6: A new wave of U.S. strikes targeted Iranian missile and drone launchers and coastal radar sites late Sunday night. That's according to U.S. Central Command.
7: Iran responded by targeting U.S. bases in the Gulf and Jordan. For the latest, we turn to NPR's Hadil Alshalchi, who is in Istanbul. Hadil, good morning.
8: Good morning.
7: So it's been almost a week since this back and forth of strikes over the Strait of Hormuz started. Mm-hmm. What is the U.S. government saying about this latest round?
8: That's right. So U.S. Central Command released a statement late Sunday Eastern time, and they said, quote, "The Strait of Hormuz is a vital maritime corridor for global trade. Iran does not control it." U.S. CENTCOM also said that they had hit dozens of Iranian targets at multiple locations with precision munitions, claiming it had degraded Iran's ability to continue attacking international shipping through the Strait of Hormuz. Iran did not respond to that claim, but said that one person was killed in the U.S. strikes and an agricultural water pumping station was targeted in central Iran, killing a guard. Iranian officials say that brings the total number of deaths to 17 since the recent strikes began. Iran, on the other hand, said Monday it was targeting U.S. bases in Bahrain, Jordan, and Kuwait. It also targeted Oman over the weekend. Oman, of course, is a mediator in the ceasefire talks. Sirens were sounded in Bahrain and Kuwait, and the country said they were intercepting hostile attacks.
7: Now, you know, Hadil, Iran and the U.S. are almost at the halfway point of this 60-day interim deal that was meant to take us to talks to end the war permanently. So where are we with those talks?
8: I mean, honestly, the status of the talks is kind of unknown at this point. A couple of weeks ago, the Qatari foreign minister, who's a mediator, said that they would continue after Ayatollah Ali Khamenei's funeral, which ended last week. But that was also before the U.S. and Iran began to trade all of this fire. And then last week during the NATO summit, President Trump declared the ceasefire over, but then he didn't rule out further talks. And then just now, the Iranian foreign minister at a press conference said that Iran is in touch with mediators, including Oman, Qatar, and Pakistan. He said that their role was to de-escalate the situation. And then he said, quote, "Diplomacy has no day off." Both sides are also making competing claims over the status of the Strait, and we're all feeling the consequences. The benchmark global oil price jumped more than 4% when markets opened on Monday.
7: Have we seen or heard from Iran's current leader, Mujtaba Khamenei, who is, you know, the son of the previous leader? Have we seen or heard from him since this recent exchange of strikes began?
8: We did not see him publicly, but we did hear from Mujtaba Khamenei. Well, we heard from him through a news anchor who broadcast a message from the current leader on Iranian state TV. He also didn't appear on camera. This was his second audio address to Iranians since the war began. And Mujtaba Khamenei called his father's killers, quote, "criminals," and promised to uphold the legacy of the late supreme leader who was killed in U.S.-Israeli strikes in February. Let's take a listen.
9: عهد می‌بندیم که انتقام خون پاک شما و همه شهیدان این دو جنگ را.
8: We pledge to take revenge for your pure blood, he said, and all the martyrs of these two wars. He said it again via an anchor. He referred to Iran's war with Israel in June in 2025 and the current war with the U.S. and Israel. Iranian officials said Mujtaba Khamenei was injured earlier in the war, that his legs were hurt. But again, his status is unknown because we haven't seen him publicly since he took power in March.
7: That is NPR's Hadil Alshalchi in Istanbul. Hadil, thanks.
8: You're welcome.
6: For more on the fight over the Strait of Hormuz, we've called Ray Takei. He's a senior fellow for Middle East Studies at the Council on Foreign Relations. He's also a senior advisor on Iran at the State Department during the Obama administration. Ray, the U.S. says the Strait is open. Iran says it's closed. Who has the final say?
10: Well, at this particular point, the Iranians seem to have a greater ability to close the Strait than we do in terms of opening it. And this is a context that will go on, I'm afraid, as the Gulf traffic comes to a close or reopens, pending how the tensions between the two governments play themselves out.
6: Yeah, considering in April, former U.S. Ambassador Ryan Crocker told R. Steve Inskeep on Morning Edition that Iran has shown that they can effectively control the Strait of Hormuz at will. And then that CNN report in June that U.S. intel assesses that Iran can shut down the Strait of Hormuz at will. Should we never at this point, or maybe not necessarily, put too much stock in what the United States says about the Strait of Hormuz and how much control they actually have in it?
10: Well, the Iranians have proven that they could essentially intercede with maritime traffic through the use of rudimentary technologies such as speedboats and drones and so forth. And those particular instruments of pressure are not really susceptible to bombing. You can bomb radar installations and so forth, but that doesn't affect the ability to use those munitions for stopping commercial traffic to the Gulf. And this is a problem that the United States is having. It has certain technological superiority, but it's becoming less convincing in terms of its application on this rather peculiar battlefield, which is on high seas.
6: Okay, that makes sense. Now, Iran and Oman have been holding talks about the future of the Strait, which was stipulated in the Memorandum of Understanding. So why would Iran then start this latest wave of attacks by hitting a ship passing through the Strait?
10: Well, there seems to have been some kind of a misinterpretation on both sides, apparently, on the Provision 5 of Memorandum of Understanding. It was the Iranian interpretation that this essentially gives them the right to charge tolls and control traffic through the Gulf. The memorandum has stipulated that that would be in conjunction with Oman and other Gulf states, but lately the Iranians have suggested that actually they have no interest in sharing it with Oman. After all, it's called Persian Gulf, not the Oman Gulf. And second of all, they don't seem to have any concerns about the Americans doing much about it, although we began to see this pattern of escalation coming into it. So there's a different interpretations about that provisions. And one of the things that had happened recently is you began to see the United States Navy as getting some of those ships through what is called Oman Corridor, which is closer to Oman. And this is one of the things that Iranians have stopped doing. So they essentially suggesting that there's no privileged corridor through the Gulf that they have no control or access to.
6: With President Trump declaring last week that the ceasefire is over, how much more difficult will that make it to come up with a deal?
10: Well, the president has declared the ceasefire over, and then he has declared it not over, and he has declared Iranian leaders and scum, and sometimes they're good people. So the president's rhetoric tends to be very volatile and all over the place. It lends him some degree of unpredictability, which has been a useful asset to him, a leverage, but increasingly it makes him a difficult interlocutor given the absence of any predictability. So ceasefire is over for now. That doesn't mean there won't be another ceasefire, simply because it is really at the core interest of both Iran and the United States for the Gulf traffic to resume, not to mention the international economy.
6: Now, we've seen several waves of U.S. strikes over the weekend, and it's intended to make it harder for Iran to attack ships. Have you seen any indication that those waves of strikes are working?
10: Well, this pattern of escalation has inherent danger in it for both sides. The Iranians are targeting American military installations in the Gulf. And what happens if one of the Iranian missiles kills 10, 15 American servicemen? Then the imperative for wide-scale retaliation by the United States will become quite pressing. On the other hand, as the pattern of escalation continues, the United States is increasingly targeting civilian infrastructures, bridges, potentially power plants, and that would inflict very substantial damage on the Iranian people. One of the ostensible reasons for this war, and even the June war of last year, was that we would try to uplift the Iranian people and empower them. As this war expands in terms of its targets, which is an inevitable consequence of escalation, the lives of the Iranian people could be very much damaged.
6: We're nearly at the midpoint of that 60-day interim deal window. What are you seeing? I mean, we've got about 20 seconds, Ray. What are you seeing about what might happen over these next 30 days?
10: Well, there's a possibility the two sides can work out some sort of an interim, again, another interim agreement that will open up the Gulf while they continue the conversation on these thorny issues. That would be essentially kicking the buck down the road. That's an optimistic scenario. The other one would be this pattern of escalation.
6: Ray Takei at the Council on Foreign Relations. Thank you, Ray.
10: Thank you very much for having me.
7: More than 200 people gathered in Houston for a weekend vigil honoring Lorenzo Salgado Araujo, the man shot and killed during an ICE encounter last week. ICE has said the officer fired in self-defense. The other men in the van with Salgado Araujo dispute the agency's account. Houston Public Media's Bianca Seward has the story.
11: Holding lit candles and anti-ICE posters, the crowd at the headquarters for the Service Employees International Union was filled with a mix of grief and anger. Emily Chapman, a pastor at St. Mark's Methodist, said the shooting left her feeling powerless.
12: I wanted to be with people and honor the life of a person and think about what we can do to make sure this doesn't happen again.
11: Hani Khalil, the executive director of a local labor union, opened the ceremony with a call to action.
13: So each of us now faces a choice. Are we going to fight for the Houston we love?
11: Yes. The mood alternated from outrage over how Salgado Araujo died to the deep loss felt by his family. Salgado Araujo's son, Ronaldo, said authorities have not yet returned his father's belongings to the family.
14: It doesn't get easier. And I'm, of course, still looking for answers.
11: On Tuesday last week, an ICE spokesperson said agents pulled over Salgado Araujo's white van. The agent said Salgado Araujo rammed his van into an ICE vehicle and attempted to run over an ICE officer, who they say opened fire in self-defense. Hugo Baileras is the lawyer representing two of the men who were traveling with Salgado Araujo. He said their accounts conflict with ICE's version.
15: They confirmed that at no point was there ever an ICE agent directly in front of the vehicle. They also confirmed that the shots came from the sides, not from the front.
11: This moment is a reckoning for Anthony Bauer, who lives in the area where Salgado Araujo was killed.
16: We got to come out and show out, because if you're doing this in our community, what other communities are you doing it in as well?
11: More protests are planned for the coming days. For NPR News, I'm Bianca Seward in Houston.
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0: It is 7:19. 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I'm Jennifer Barr with Andrew DeZingle.
1: The heat isn't stopping the rabbits from going out to eat this morning. And I think we can all learn a valuable lesson from that. Don't let the heat hold you back.
0: That's true. I always think, you know, during the winter, we wait. We're sick of winter. We want summer to come. And then when it comes, you can't just be like, oh, it's too hot. You know,
1: I can. I'll do that all day.
0: Yeah. Yeah, you can. But also try to enjoy it. But you need to stay safe. Mm-hmm. And especially in this weather, we are under an extreme heat warning, which I don't think they had those when I was a kid. I mean, it got hot sometimes, but I don't think they were labeling it.
1: Yeah, I don't remember ever being told don't be outside for like more than 15 mm-hmm. minutes or whatever.
0: Yeah. But the point is, you need to stay hydrated, stay aware of what's happening with your body. You know, if you start feeling lightheaded, make sure you're taking appropriate breaks, get cool somewhere if you can. That hydration is key. And just be aware of that. But our temperatures today will be reaching 93 to 96 and southwest winds up to 25 miles per hour. Mostly clear tonight, lows in the low 70s, so you're not going to get much relief overnight. However, there will be southwest winds 10 to 20, then sunny tomorrow, highs near 94, winds from the west 5 to 10, and lows on Tuesday night, upper 60s, and for Wednesday, mostly sunny, and highs 86 to 90.
1: So, during Headwaters this morning, we have a very special request line from our very own Heather Johnson. Who are the Daves? You know, today is all about appreciating Daves, Davinas, and Davids. Heather Johnson is looking for songs by Daves, about Daves, dedicated to Daves, and requested by Daves. Text us with your picks for Headwaters today. We were looking over some famous Daves, and we got David Ruffin from The Temptations.
0: Mm-hmm.
1: So I was wondering, of that branch of vocal groups in the 60s, who was your favorite? I think the Temptations are probably the best one.
0: Yeah, they're pretty prolific. I like the Supremes.
1: I love the Four Tops.
0: Mm-hmm.
1: Though some of their songs start sounding the same. But what about the Drifters? Were you ever into the Drifters?
0: Oh, yeah. The Drifters do my favorite version of White Christmas.
1: Oh, I thought you were going to say This Magic Moment.
0: Mm, that's a great song too, but no, I love their version of White Christmas.
1: I've never heard their Christmas
0: tunes. In Home Alone.
1: Oh.
0: Ba-doo, ba-doo, boop, boop. I'm dreaming.
1: Is that Benny King era? See, I'm pulling out.
0: Oh, I don't
1: Drifters know. Members names.
0: I don't know. do love the Drifters, but getting back to Dave's, I love the Dave Clark 5.
1: Oh.
0: I requested, already talked to Heather about this. I'd like to hear Glad All Over by the Dave Clark 5. There's the Dave Matthews Band.
1: Mm-hmm.
0: Dave Davies.
1: Mm-hmm. So what's your favorite Kinks song?
0: Ooh, that's hard to pick. I mean, just on the spot, I'm going to say Waterloo Sunset.
1: That is a good one. I think I'm a Days guy.
0: Oh, yeah.
1: Thinking yes. of the days.
0: Yes. I feel like
1: those endless days.
0: We've had this conversation, I feel, because I do want the song Days at my funeral.
1: Oh, that's right. We did talk about this.
0: But we want to hear your Dave song suggestions. I can't think of a song with Dave in the title. But if you have one, text in 218-326-1234.
1: I was going to say Elton John, but that's Daniel.
0: Daniel.
1: Keep confusing my Daniels and my Davids.
0: So, yeah, text in 218-326-1234. Coming up in a bit, we're going to have Best Wishes, and we did just get a Best Wishes request to wish someone a happy birthday, which we will do. But if you have birthday suggestions as well, not suggestions, greetings, text in 218-326-1234. And again, those Dave songs. I was just thinking how many Dave volunteers we have. We have a lot.
1: Dave the Wave.
0: Mm-hmm. David John.
1: That's right. And he'll be on later today at 1 o'clock. Perhaps that's what inspired Heather's.
0: Maybe.
1: I'm starting to connect the dots.
0: Lots of Daves. Dave Bloomstrand, who yes. I believe was on yesterday. He has a different moniker now, but.
1: Mm.
0: And Dave Peterson. Lots of Daves.
1: So I expect all four of them to send in their request to Heather this morning.
0: Yes. The number to text 218-326-1234. It is time for Events Up North. It's a closer look at some of the events happening across northern Minnesota this week.
1: The Friends of the Brainerd Public Library continue their Brown Bag Author Series today at noon with Ryan Rogers. He'll talk about his book, Where the Green Light Shines, a 50-year odyssey from the boundary waters to the far north. Bring your own lunch or enjoy the light refreshments provided. Coming up at 7:45, volunteer Jim Gallagher has a What We're Reading conversation with Ryan Rogers about this book.
0: And you can celebrate Beanhole Days in Pequot Lakes. That is this Tuesday and Wednesday. 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
0: Have you ever met Smoky Bear?
1: I don't think I have. I saw him in a parade, though, recently, and that was exciting.
0: Yeah, I think I have met Smoky. It's always a good time.
1: You know, there was a bar in North Dakota called Smoky's, and I always wondered how they got away with that. Like, shouldn't there be some kind of copyrighted material for Smoky the Bear?
0: I don't know. You can take an evening hike with the Redhead Red Feet Hiking Group. That's 5 o'clock this Thursday, July 16th at Redhead Mountain Bike Park in Chisholm. Meet at the trailhead. This moderately difficult hike is for those ages 16 and up.
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1: All right, what do we got?
0: We've got Urinalism by Baby Rose. This is the third album from Jasmine Rose Wilson's project, and Rose is one of the most distinct voices in neo-soul realm. This album sees Rose leaning into retro R&B with influences ranging from disco, Philly soul, Motown, and music of the 90s. You can let us know what you think. Text us at 218-326-1234. The song we're going to hear from Baby Rose is called Let Me Go.

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1: From our album of the week, that is Baby Rose, Let Me Go, the album called Yearnalism, and we'll be hearing lots more of that throughout the week. Andrew, what'd you think?
2: I enjoyed it.
1: Mm-hmm.
2: It's very smooth.
1: Yeah, it's a good groove.
2: For a Monday morning. Mm-hmm. But speaking of music, we've been talking about, because on the request line for Headwaters this morning, it's going to be David songs, either songs about David or
1: by
2: songs
1: David.
2: By David's. Requests from David's, and we had some parallel thinking going on here with Sarah and Bill both bringing up the Secret Sisters song He's Fine, because they mentioned Davey White in mm-hmm. the song.
1: Where is he tonight?
2: Yeah.
1: And Barry texted Dave's Holiday by Christine Lavin. And then we got an answer to our question of the week from Susan and Cotton. Our question of the week, all about the best outdoor games. And she said, my family played a lot of croquet back in the day, and we definitely had the poison ball. My mother was a fierce competitor and would even try to take out my baby sister.
2: See, that's the thing. Our family has a very strict policy of there's no friends in cards. And I think it's the same for croquet. There's no there's no family in croquet. It's all, you're all on your own.
1: Yeah, each person for themselves.
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1: 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It is time for best wishes. We're going to do our best to wish friends and neighbors happy birthday, happy anniversary, starting with yesterday, July 12th. We just have one birthday, Malia Hermeding. Happy 24th to you. Hope it was a great day.
2: Now for today, July 13th, we have a couple anniversaries. Craig and Teresa Sturtz in Grand Rapids celebrating their 27th anniversary today. And Jill and Charlie Parson in Popaski celebrating their 35th anniversary today. Happy anniversaries.
1: Don Vidal, happy birthday to you. Good to see you playing with the community big band at the McCrosty Art Festival this last Saturday. And John Byrne, happy 70th to you in Bovee. And then we got a text from Fred in Hackensack, who says, please wish my wonderful wife, Beth, a very happy birthday. She's been my sweetie since we met in grade school 63 years ago.
2: Wow.
1: I love that. So, Beth, hope you have a great day as well. We're going to hear some music now from Elin Jewell, appropriate for the weather. This one's called Too Hot to Sleep.

0: That is Elin Jewell, Too Hot to Sleep. And it's the Monday morning show here on People Powered KAXE.
1: I was a little worried last night I was going to be too hot to sleep, but had the fan blowing on me, just didn't put any covers on.
0: Yeah, I did. I did okay last night. Off and on. It's better than it could have been.
1: Do you ever have those mornings, though? This morning I woke up at 4:07. My alarm was set for 5 a.m.
0: Mm-hmm.
1: And woke up at 4:07 and felt like I was relaxing a little bit. It was like, oh, I got plenty of time.
0: Yeah.
1: Still got 53 minutes before my alarm goes off. I'll just turn over here and then beep, beep, oh. Beep. I don't know what happened. I must have fallen asleep, but
0: you must have.
1: It didn't feel like
0: it. Yeah, my thing is I need to know, you know, you want to look at the clock. You wake up and you're like, oh, what time is it? And mm-hmm. you need to trying to figure out how much time you have. But also you don't want to, I don't want to wake myself up enough to actually like look at the clock.
1: Oh, yeah.
0: But I need to because it's like, do I have 5 minutes or do I have 2 hours? Where are we at here?
1: Because it could be anything, especially with longer days like this where the sun seems to rise at 5 a.m.
0: Mm-hmm.
1: So I'm always confused at what time it actually is when I wake up.
0: Yeah. There's a great Bert and Ernie sketch from Sesame Street where Ernie wakes up and he's like, hey, Bert, what time is it? And Bert's like, I don't know, Ernie, it's the middle of the night. And he's like, what is it, the middle of the night right after we went to sleep or when we're almost going to wake up? And then Ernie starts singing O Sole Mio outside his window really loud. And then someone's like, be quiet, it's 2 a.m. And then Ernie goes, hey, Bert, it's 2 a.m.
1: I used to have a bunch of Sesame Street puppets, and I had a Bert and Ernie
0: fun
1: puppets. It was just the hand puppets.
0: Yeah, very fun.
1: Yeah, Bert and Ernie, Cookie Monster, Oscar the Grouch, Big Bird, and Kermit the Frog.
0: Ooh, very fun.
1: So a very eclectic group.
0: Was Kermit in his news outfit or just regular?
1: No,
0: Kermit?
1: He was just dull green.
0: Okay, very fun.
1: I wonder if we still have those. I should look into that.
0: They could be worth something.
1: They might be. I don't know where they got them from.
0: Yeah, those are fun. Coming up in just a few minutes, we're going to hear what we're reading with special guest host Jim Gallagher. He's talking with Ryan Rogers. Ryan Rogers about his new book, Where the Green Light Shines. It's a glimpse into the world of Arctic canoeing. And it just so happens that Ryan Rogers is going to be at the Brainerd Public Library today for their Brown Bag Author Series at noon. So you can meet him there. He'll be talking more about the book, but we've got our interview, and then that's going to be at KAXE.org later this morning, plus some personal interview or photographs that Jim Gallagher has of Bob O'Hara. He has spent some time with him. So
1: excellent.
0: Yeah, that is coming up. But right now, it is time for our daily dose of phenology, the rhythmic biological nature of events as they relate to climate. Here's John Latimer.
2: On today's date, July 13th, 1985, the Canada thistle begins to bloom. Canada thistle and its close cousin, the bull thistle, have a similar flower. It's kind of a hairy structure at the top of a tall, thorny, prickly kind of a plant, thistle, as you might imagine. And this flower is very attractive to butterflies and bees. I once watched as an American fritillary butterfly sat atop a Canada thistle flower and was drinking the nectar that it could find in there. And a bumblebee came up and wanted to have a little of the nectar itself. Well, as it approached the flower, I was wondering who would win the battle between an animal equipped with a stinger and one with only some gossamer kind of wings. And darned if the butterfly didn't surprise me by slapping the bumblebee right in the face with one of its wings and driving that bumblebee off. It was just really comical to watch that butterfly just slap its wing out and smack the bumblebee right in the face. The bumblebee just turned around and flew off, thought to itself, I suppose, I can find another thistle flower. There are a lot of them.
0: That's our daily phenology. You can tune in tomorrow morning, 7:20, for John Latimer's latest observations. And we'd love to hear from you, too, in your reports. 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
1: So one thing I found out, speaking of plants this weekend, is that mint is a very deadly plant for other plants.
0: Oh.
1: That it'll choke out the rest
0: and
1: take over.
0: I know mint is a very, spreading kind of plant.
1: I had no idea.
0: Mm-hmm.
1: Here I was a fan of the mint, but I guess not.
0: Well, it still can be tasty.
1: Yeah, and smells good.
0: Mm-hmm.
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0: We also thank Timberlake Restaurant in Grand Rapids. Present Pat Donahue and PK Mayo. That is tonight for the Martini Monday Music Series from 5 to 8. Reservations at 218-326-2600. You can answer our question of the week. We want to hear about your favorite outdoor games. 218-326-1234. We've had some croquet discussion so far this morning.
1: Where are the horseshoe fans out there?
0: Cornhole.
1: Did you ever go to like horseshoe tournaments?
0: Not a tournament, but at my grandparents' farm, they had a horseshoe pit at the bottom of the hill that my grandpa and great uncles and stuff, they would play.
1: So was it a permanent horseshoe?
0: Whatever you call it, pit?
1: Pits? Is it a pit? I don't know.
0: They had the...
1: Did they do the cement thing? Or was it just stakes that were really hard in the ground?
0: Yeah, there was just stakes in the ground and kind of some dirt around them.
1: I don't even know how you score in horseshoes. You got to get it around the pole.
0: There's ringers.
1: What are ringers?
0: Like if it...
1: Oh, so if it spins around on it?
0: It spins around like ring, ring, ring. I don't know.
1: But like, I know close only counts in horseshoes.
0: And hand grenades.
1: So what does that mean? Like whoever's the closest gets the point? Oh, is it cornhole type rules?
0: Maybe.
1: Okay.
0: See,
1: this is why we need the horseshoe experts to weigh in here.
0: Right.
1: How do you score in horseshoes?
0: Yeah, I was never paying attention when the guys were playing horseshoes at the farm.
1: What were you doing?
0: I don't know, sitting at the picnic table with grandma doing something. Probably just, hanging out.
1: I was also informed that horseshoes are lucky if you have them. When you hang them on your wall, the horseshoes have to be pointed up.
0: It needs
1: up
0: to look like a U.
1: Yeah, because if they're going down, the good luck is draining out of the horseshoe.
0: Right.
1: Someone told me that.
0: Mm-hmm, I've heard that too. We used to have a horseshoe here at KAXE that I think somebody brought us maybe like when we moved into this building.
1: Oh.
0: That used to be on our front counter, but I don't know where it is right now. So if you were the one who brought us that horseshoe, I'm sure
1: we need
0: it's
1: another.
0: Around here. I'm sure it's around here somewhere. But thank you for that. Yeah. And then there's all those like running around games. When you're a kid,
1: tag,
0: freeze tag.
1: Sometimes kids, I was at an event last week and kids just run around. Yeah. I don't even know if it's a game.
0: And then just chasing each other. Okay. We heard from Steve, our engineer. If the shoe lands close enough to touch another shoe to it and the pole, you get 1 point. If the shoe lands around the pole, you get 3 points.
1: Okay.
0: Good to know. All right, it is time for what we're reading all about. Books produced by our staff librarian, Tammy Bobrowski. Today, a guest interview. Volunteer and paddler Jim Gallagher talks with Minnesota journalist Ryan Rogers about his new book, Where the Green Light Shines. It's a unique glimpse into the world of Arctic canoeing through the travels of one of North America's most renowned paddlers, Bob O'Hara.
3: I'm Jim Gallagher, and I'm talking with author Ryan Rogers about his new book, Where the Green Light Shines. Where the Green Light Shines is a biography of sorts of legendary Minnesota paddler Bob O'Hara. The book spans generations and includes important people in early Minnesota canoe culture, including Ernest Oberholzer and Sig Olson and others, and goes right up through to today. Ryan, explain the canoe culture of Minnesota for those who might be unfamiliar and how it could give rise to a character like O'Hara.
4: I've been a participant in this canoe culture of Minnesota, you know, a bit player, just a Boundary Waters tripper. Prior to this project, I'd never really thought about what that entailed or its origins, and it wasn't until framing this book around Bob's story that I really began to see the cause and effect that had occurred through generations of paddlers that gave rise to this popular canoe culture of Minnesota today. You know, I think a lot of us we go on canoe trips without ever really thinking about how we're doing things and why we're doing things. Is just taken for granted as a Midwestern or Minnesota thing. You put your canoe on the top of your car and you head up to the Boundary Waters and you pack certain foods and you bring a certain set of gear. And really by doing these things, we're participating in these canoe traditions that have been formed over many years through a number of interesting characters who were themselves integral to maintaining the Boundary Waters as the paddling paradise that it is today.
3: You mentioned at one point in your book that the Boundary Waters canoe area is an incubator for adventure. Explain that a little bit.
4: As I was looking for all these interesting paddlers to profile, there was this common thread about how they had come to the Arrowhead, to northeastern Minnesota. Like all these prominent adventurers that we know of today, there's Lonnie Dupree and Ann Bancroft and Will Steger and Paul Shirkey and Dave and Amy Freeman, and the list goes on. The Boundary Waters is this fairly significant patch of wild land that has been minimally altered by modern society, and a certain type of person is drawn to that. It's a very important landscape for a certain type of person. The masses are satisfied by what it is, by its limitations, whereas others are see it really as more of a launching point where they get a taste of the 2 million acres of the Boundary Waters. They get a taste for that, and they want more, and so they seek out greater adventures and in more distant places.
3: The core of the book is a biography of Minnesota paddler Bob O'Hara, and the book's subtitle is A 50-Year Odyssey from the Boundary Waters to the Far North. So tell us about O'Hara's odyssey.
4: I mean, Bob O'Hara is a singular guy. He really devoted his life to canoe trips. And, you know, for many of us, canoe trips are important. They're an important part of our lives, but they're not the central feature. I mean, really, very few, if any, people put as much emphasis on canoe journeys as Bob O'Hara, who's this retired high school teacher from the Twin Cities. And he stumbled on canoeing as a Boy Scout back in the 1950s without ever really thinking about where it was taking him. And the decades went by, and he found himself one of the most traveled paddlers on the planet.
3: Well, tell us about the green light that is in the title and is a theme that runs through the book.
4: You know Bob, Jim. I mean, Bob's a practical guy. He's got a number of catchphrases. Yeah. There's keep the round side down. I really like that one.
3: Yeah.
4: There's if you want to rough it, put sandpaper in the seat of your pants.
3: I've heard that many times.
4: And then there's when the light is green, you go. In Bob's meaning, it's very practical advice. If the weather is good, if the conditions are safe, you don't dilly in camp, you get on the river, you get on the lake, and you make miles while the going is good. Whereas I took a little more of a fanciful take on it and used the green light to refer to the joy of wilderness travel, which ultimately is the thing that draws people to the wilderness, in my opinion, and keeps them coming back.
3: How did you first meet O'Hara?
4: I met Bob O'Hara while working on a book about cross-country skiing. Someone said, oh, you've got to talk to this guy, Bob O'Hara, and I emailed him. And he wrote me right back very, very quickly. Bob had written a brief history on cross-country skiing. To this email he sent me, he attached a file listing all the rivers he had canoed, and I opened this attachment, and I was kind of shocked. At the time, I really had never thought much about all the rivers in northern Canada. Later on, I was looking for a story to pitch to the Minnesota Conservation Volunteer, the DNR magazine, and I suggested that one, and they were on board, and I went over to Bob's house a couple of times and listened to these stories and was really blown away by all these adventures he's had and the span of time that they occurred over. And I later wrote a longer article. It was really long. It was 8,000 or 9,000 words about his trips. Really, it wasn't until later when he started talking about his early trips that I was further impressed with the commitment and ambition of his journeys. I mean, he dedicated his life to taking these trips, and with some pretty significant sacrifices in terms of, you know, family and home life.
3: Yeah, those early trips were in a different time. I've been hearing his stories for 30 years, and I've heard many of them from those early trips, just paper maps. There was no satellite communicators or anything else. You let the RCMP, you know that where you were going, and if there was any issues, they, you know, they might come looking for you after you've been, you know, delayed for a while, but completely different time. We miss that. I was too young for that. I get to experience, and you get to experience what you can. And O'Hara certainly caught the ending of one era and the beginning of another. You mentioned that Bob has traveled with upwards of 100 people over the course of his many canoe journeys. You had a lot of material to choose from. How did you decide which stories and which people to include?
4: When he began talking about his earlier trips, there was a natural arc with those, you know, the formative period and him taking these early journeys and sort of coming on his own as a paddler. And then his obsession with the Northwest Passage, which unfolded over a number of years and added a nice narrative arc to it. The later ones, they are more numerous and they cover more time, yet those get less space. The more he canoed, the more refined his techniques became, and as he got older, he also got less ambitious and more cautious, which, I mean, is great on a trip, but it makes for a less interesting story.
5: This is What We're Reading on KAXE. We're hearing a conversation between longtime Northern Community Radio volunteer and paddler Jim Gallagher and Minnesota writer and journalist Ryan Rogers. Ryan's new book gives us a glimpse into the world of Arctic canoeing, told through the journeys of a true master of the craft, Bob O'Hara. It's called Where the Green Light Shines. Once again, Jim Gallagher.
3: As we talked, Ryan reminded me of a conversation he and I had about how I first connected with O'Hara. My first trip in the barren lands of northern Canada was on the Thelon River in 1992. O'Hara happened to be on the river ahead of us that summer.
4: I remember talking to you years ago, Jim, and you had a good story about how you met Bob in the first place.
3: On the Thelon River, my wife and I go through the last rapids, the last run out on the Thelon Canyon. And my wife sees this red thing bobbing in the foam below the rapids. And, you know, I maneuver over and she plucks it out of the water. And it's a fishing pole case. And I'm thinking, all right, somebody's loss is my gain. I got a new fishing pole. And some friends that I was traveling with, you know, we're looking at it. I said, oh, there's a name on it. Oh darn. And it's Bob O'Hara, St. Louis Park or Minneapolis, whatever his address was at that time. But he was traveling with a group, Judith Nemi and some other women, and him and one paddling partner. People ahead of him were having difficulties and heard some screaming, so him and his partner, you know, hightailed it down the rapids and apparently had some trouble because they lost some equipment. And Bob's a little tight-lipped about, you know, what exactly happened at the end there. And we tease him about that another cold swim happened at some point, and he lost the fishing pole case. And And when we got back, I gave him a call and said, well, I got your fishing pole case and arranged to get it back. And that was just the beginning of a friendship, you know, the beginning of a relationship. Traveled with him 4 times and visited and stayed with him at his house many times. And all through this kind of serendipitous plucking of fishing rod case out of the rapids, 30 years later, and here we are talking about him.
4: There was one where Bob was being a little cranky, as I recall it. I believe it was your wife started tickling him. Am I remembering that one correctly?
3: Some people deal with Bob differently. And me, I just kind of quiet, shake my head, and I try not to engage because we're both Irish, and it can maybe quick to anger, and then it gets ugly. And so I do things differently. Kay would, when Bob would start crabbing, Kay would just reach over and just start tickling him and jumping on him. And she gets away with that. We're talking about Bob's personality here. He has a personality and a triple leadership style that comes up frequently in your writing, both from the journals of his tripmates and your direct observations. You want to talk about that just a little bit?
4: Part of what made this interesting was as a character study of Bob.
6: As you said, he has a style. I would call it an old school style of trip where one person is in charge and calls the shots.
4: I mean, part of that has got to be generational. Bob is in his mid-80s now, and on some of his early trips with some really prominent paddlers, that pattern was established. I don't want to judge what style is better. Perhaps if you have one person in charge who's the most experienced, that's a great way to stay safe. His safety record does speak for itself in that he never had a major incident on a trip during more than half a century and dozens of trips to these remote rivers in a time when there was no way to communicate with the outside world. He is an interesting character. You know, there's this equation that equals Bob, and I mean, his severity at times is definitely part of that equation.
3: Well, later in the book, you have a chapter called Confluence. And could you read a paragraph from that for me?
4: O'Hara was as dedicated as ever to his trips. The Aerosmith became his favorite to date. Then 3 years later, in 2008, he ran the Hood River, and it was as fine as any he'd ever done. But he was starting to taste salt in the river that was his own. How the tide from the unmappable sea beyond was reaching up current from his own river's mouth, coming from the place he inexorably paddled toward.
3: Tell us about that paragraph. I especially wondered about the taste of salt, that idea of approaching the end of one's river of life.
4: So I was extrapolating a little bit on Bob's experience through these years because it's not something he would really discuss directly. I mean, Bob still has a list of far north trips he wants to do. I mean, he's just, he goes. He doesn't think about stopping. He pushes forward. He has his Boundary Waters permits for this summer. I think he has 2 of them, which will be, I mean, every year since 1959, canoeing and camping in the Boundary Waters, pushing 70 consecutive years. You know, he's not oblivious. He knows he's mortal. I guess it's considering what's going through his mind on some level as he nears the end of the activity that really directed the course of his entire life.
3: He's got a plan, and it involves the future. Thanks so much for talking with us today, Ryan. To take us out, would you mind reading another passage, please?
4: Of course. O'Hara wanted more, too. More days in his canoe with the sun on his face. More nights in his tent under the inky sky. He sat back on his chair and listened to the birds. His green light no longer ripped like wildfire across the tundra, blinding him to everything else like the unswerving fanaticism of the flicker chicks. But it still burned, having illuminated a path different from anything he had imagined. His route here still struck him as pure serendipity, like he'd paddled into an unexpected channel and followed it toward an unknown sea, always seeking what lay beyond the next bend. Until he had traveled so far, the only choice was to keep going, to ride the river to its mouth. And then what? That's what he would find out. On the river flowed.
3: That was Ryan Rogers reading from his book, Where the Green Light Shines, a 50-year odyssey from the boundary waters to the far north. The book is due out July 28th on University of Minnesota Press.
0: That was volunteer and paddler Jim Gallagher talking with writer Ryan Rogers. What we're reading is made possible in part by the Arts and Cultural Heritage Fund and the Citizens of Minnesota. You can share your book recommendations on our What We're Reading Facebook page or text us at 218-326-1234. I'm Jennifer Barr with Andrew DeZingle.
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0: Our current temperatures range from 76 in Hibbing to 80 already in Bagley. For today, we are under an extreme heat warning. Make sure you're staying hydrated, stay out of the direct sun as much as you can, and check on your vulnerable neighbors. Our highs today reaching 93 to 96, southwest winds up to 25 miles per hour. Clear tonight with lows in the low 70s and southwest winds 10 to 20. Sunny tomorrow, highs near 94, winds from the west 5 to 10, gusting higher, and by Wednesday, mostly sunny, just slightly cooler, highs 86 to 90.
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0: Yes, we have been dealing with some AC issues here at KAXE, and we are feeling it here for sure. Coming up next, we are going to have more from Morning Edition from National Public Radio.
7: It's Morning Edition from NPR News. I'm A. Martinez in Los Angeles, California.
8: And I'm Michelle Martin in Washington, D.C. Good morning. The U.S. and Iran continue to vie for control over the Strait of Hormuz, that crucial international waterway.
7: A new wave of U.S. strikes targeted Iranian missile and drone launchers and coastal radar sites late Sunday night. That's according to U.S. Central Command.
8: Iran responded by targeting U.S. bases in the Gulf and Jordan. For the latest, we turn to NPR's Hadil Alshalchi, who is in Istanbul. Hadil, good morning.
9: Good morning.
8: So it's been almost a week since this back and forth of strikes over the Strait of Hormuz started. What is the U.S. government saying about this latest round?
9: That's right. So U.S. Central Command released a statement late Sunday Eastern time, and they said, quote, "The Strait of Hormuz is a vital maritime corridor for global trade. Iran does not control it." U.S. CENTCOM also said that they had hit dozens of Iranian targets at multiple locations with precision munitions, claiming it had degraded Iran's ability to continue attacking international shipping through the Strait of Hormuz. Iran did not respond to that claim, but said that one person was killed in the U.S. strikes and an agricultural water pumping station was targeted in central Iran, killing a guard. Iranian officials say that brings the total number of deaths to 17 since the recent strikes began. Iran, on the other hand, said Monday it was targeting U.S. bases in Bahrain, Jordan, and Kuwait. It also targeted Oman over the weekend. Oman, of course, is a mediator in the ceasefire talks. Sirens were sounded in Bahrain and Kuwait, and the country said they were intercepting hostile attacks.
8: Now, you know, Hadil, Iran and the U.S. are almost at the halfway point of this 60-day interim deal that was meant to take us to talks to end the war permanently. So where are we with those talks?
9: I mean, honestly, the status of the talks is kind of unknown at this point. A couple of weeks ago, the Qatari foreign minister, who's a mediator, said that they would continue after Ayatollah Ali Khamenei's funeral, which ended last week. But that was also before the U.S. and Iran began to trade all of this fire. And then last week during the NATO summit, President Trump declared the ceasefire over, but then he didn't rule out further talks. And then just now, the Iranian foreign minister at a press conference said that Iran is in touch with mediators, including Oman, Qatar, and Pakistan. He said that their role was to de-escalate the situation. And then he said, quote, diplomacy has no day off. Both sides are also making competing claims over the status of the strait, and we're all feeling the consequences. The benchmark global oil price jumped more than 4% when markets opened on Monday.
8: Have we seen or heard from Iran's current leader, Mujtaba Khamenei, who is, you know, the son of the previous leader? Have we seen or heard from him since this recent exchange of strikes began?
9: We did not see him publicly, but we did hear from Mujtaba Khamenei. Well, we heard from him through a news anchor who broadcast a message from the current leader on Iranian state TV. He also didn't appear on camera. This was his second audio address to Iranians since the war began. And Mujtaba Khamenei called his father's killers, quote, criminals, and promised to uphold the legacy of the late supreme leader who was killed in U.S.-Israeli strikes in February. Let's take a listen. We pledge to take revenge for your pure blood, he said, and all the martyrs of these two wars. He said it again via an anchor. He referred to Iran's war with Israel in June in 2025 and the current war with the U.S. and Israel. Iranian officials said Mujtaba Khamenei was injured earlier in the war, that his legs were hurt. But again, his status is unknown because we haven't seen him publicly since.
8: That is NPR's Hadil Alshalchi in Istanbul. Hadil, thanks. Early findings from the D.C. medical examiner show that Senator Lindsey Graham died from a tear in his aorta, which is caused by heart disease. He was 71 years old.
7: The South Carolina Republican was a committed advocate of U.S. military intervention abroad and also a close ally of President Trump.
8: NPR Congress reporter Eric McDaniel is here to talk about his legacy. Good morning, Eric.
10: Hey.
8: So Graham served for more than 20 years in the U.S. Senate. What would you say he was known for?
10: I mean, he was one of the last standard bearers of a bygone Republican idea that the U.S. should be the world's protector. He supported the U.S. military campaigns in Iraq, Afghanistan, Libya, Syria, as well as robust military aid for Ukraine and Israel. He, in fact, just returned from an overseas trip to bolster security relationships with U.S. allies. Ukrainian President Volodymyr Zelensky said Graham had visited the country 10 times since its war with Russia began.
8: And what would you say he was known for on domestic issues?
10: Well, as chair of the Judiciary Committee during Trump's first term, Graham shepherded the confirmations of scores of federal judges. He was instrumental in getting Trump's three Supreme Court nominees all the way to the bench. And last year, as chair of the Budget Committee, he successfully steered Trump's signature tax policy legislation, the One Big Beautiful Bill Act, through a briar patch of negotiations with his colleagues and Senate procedural staff to get the package across the finish line without any Democratic support. Not to mention, his close relationship with President Trump made him a key go-between in crucial moments, including publicly lobbying his Senate colleagues to acquit Trump on impeachment charges after the president attempted to remain in power despite losing the 2020 presidential election.
8: Well, let's go back for a minute. How did he get into politics to begin with?
10: According to his campaign biography, Graham was born in the town of Central South Carolina and lived in a single room with his family adjoining his parents' bar, liquor store, and pool house. His parents died when he was still in school, and he became his sister's primary caretaker. He eventually adopted her. After finishing law school, Graham served 6 years active duty in the Air Force before entering politics. He remained in the South Carolina Air National Guard and then the Air Force Reserves until 2015, so that's more than three decades of military service, and it's a story he told a lot when he was seeking the GOP presidential nomination in 2016.
8: Right. That's a little known chapter. I don't think many people remember that.
10: Yeah.
8: So what do we know about who might replace him in the Senate?
10: The state's Republican governor, South Carolina's Republican governor, will appoint someone to serve for the remainder of this year. In early August, a special Republican primary election will be held to decide on a Republican general election candidate for November. And the winner will go on to face Democrat Annie Andrews in the general election come November. They'll be sworn in January.
8: So, you know, Republican control of the Senate was already so narrow. One of Kentucky Senator Mitch McConnell has been hospitalized for several weeks. We now hear that he's in a rehab facility. How does Graham's death and McConnell's absence affect their ability to implement their agenda?
10: Look, as Republican Senate Majority Leader John Thune says, the Senate is bound by arithmetic, and they already had thin margins on top of a gaggle of defectors in the Republican conference who are on their way out the door and frustrated with the president. Graham was a key figure in moving legislation through the chamber, and while Kentucky Senator Mitch McConnell says he's been moved to this rehab facility and is regaining strength, he says he can't return to the Senate to vote quite yet, which is going to leave some thin margins.
8: That is NPR Congress reporter Eric McDaniel. Eric, thank you.
10: Thanks, Michelle.
8: Congress returns from their July 4th recess today with the death of South Carolina Senator Lindsey Graham and Senator Mitch McConnell's continued absence. Republicans face even tighter margins.
7: Yeah, President Trump's nominee for attorney general has his confirmation hearing set for this week.
8: Joining us now to talk about all this is NPR congressional correspondent Claudia Grisales. Claudia, good morning to you.
11: Good morning, Michelle.
8: So Congress is already coming back to a pretty long to-do list this week before the sudden death of Senator Graham. What is on that agenda?
11: Right. Senate Republicans were scheduled for a hearing for President Trump's attorney general nominee, but since Graham was a member of the Senate Judiciary Committee that would hear Blanche testify, what comes next exactly is unclear, given some Republicans' existing concerns about Blanche. Separately, Trump's nominee to be the top intelligence chief, this is Jay Clayton, is due before another Senate committee for his bid for confirmation, and two Supreme Court justices are slated for a rare testimony as part of an annual appropriations process. And then in the midst of all this, lawmakers are also facing questions about the Iran war, funding, and more broadly, their oversight.
8: Does Graham's death change the calculus on these priorities?
11: Yes. To start, he was chairman of the Senate Budget Committee, which will need to recalibrate their plans. And of course, he had this outsized role in foreign policy. Lawmakers in both chambers say they're now anxious to tackle a Russia sanctions bill that Graham, in his last press conference on Friday, said the White House had signed off on. And he also said he was more optimistic than ever that they had found a formula to end Russia's war with Ukraine. I talked to Texas GOP Congressman Michael McCaul about this, and he said he's determined, along with other members, to rename the bill in Graham's honor and start moving it this week. Graham was also set to play a key role in pushing the annual defense policy bill, so his absence will be felt as lawmakers try to address this. And of course, South Carolina will have to sort out what to do with the vacancy that Graham leaves.
8: So I think it's fair to say that the Republicans' agenda was at a standstill before the recess over Trump's proposal for this new voting law, something we've been reporting on extensively. So what's happening with that?
11: Right. We especially saw that in the House. Last month, a group of hard-right GOP lawmakers brought work there to a halt over Trump's demand that they pass the Save America Act. That's the voting bill that would require proof of citizenship and photo ID in order to vote. And that's not the only thing Trump's push for the Save Act derailed. You might remember he canceled a signing ceremony for landmark housing legislation that passed with huge bipartisan majorities. But it doesn't look like Trump is letting go of the Save Act. On NBC's Meet the Press with Kristen Welker, Trump said it came up in a conversation with Graham hours before his death. Graham was on his flight back to the U.S. after a trip to Ukraine.
12: Think of it. He's traveling for many, many hours. That's a long flight. Mm-hmm. That's a long trip. And he, you know, calls me about the Save America Act. He thought we were going to get it passed.
8: Do lawmakers expect President Trump to keep his hand so heavily involved on Capitol Hill?
11: They really hope not. However, Speaker Mike Johnson has been trying to thread the needle between his demands and the party's broader agenda ahead of the midterms. We should be clear, the Save Act was already going nowhere in the Senate because it does not have the vote. So while Trump has shown this greater appetite to insert himself in congressional plans, there's hope in Congress for a new sense of unity to get all these priorities done as the midterms loom.
8: That is NPR's Claudia Grisales. Claudia, thank you.
11: Thank you.

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1: This is KAXE and the Monday Morning Show. 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
2: Good morning.
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1: We've been talking about our question of the week, all about outdoor games. What are the best things to play? What did you like to play when you were a kid? You can text in 218-326-1234. We heard from Susan and Cotton, who had at first told us about playing a lot of croquet.
2: Including poison ball croquet, which I am glad there was confirmation it exists.
1: It's not just something Andrew's family made up. And she said another family game was badminton, which can be played from mellow to intense. But foursquare, jump rope, tag, king of the hill, and of course hopscotch were big among the kids.
2: So for hopscotch, are you supposed to like roll a dice to determine how many times you go back and forth?
1: No, maybe you could, but what we would do is we'd throw a rock and try to hit a certain number, and then like that's where you'd hop to.
2: Or you throw the rock onto the numbers, and whichever number you got is how many you're supposed to go?
1: I think so.
2: Okay.
1: That's how we did it. Yeah. I was also going to ask you if you've ever heard of the game Uncle Sam.
2: No, I've never heard of Uncle Sam.
1: That was something that we did a lot. So my mom had a daycare at her house, and so we would play Uncle Sam a lot in the summer, and you'd go, Uncle Sam, Uncle Sam, may we cross your river dam? And then there'd be like a leader person, and they'd say, only if you're wearing red, or like, only if you're, like, and then certain people could run across, and it was kind of like a red light, green light situation.
2: Yeah, I don't remember what song what game we called that, because I remember playing it at Boy Scout camp and in FIAD.
1: Okay.
2: I can't remember what we called it.
1: Then there's Red Rover.
2: Yeah.
1: Which you're trying to break through like a line of people.
2: Yeah, we definitely played that in Boy Scouts, which looking back on it, that was kind of dangerous. Because they would hold their arms really hard and try to knock you over.
1: Like clothesline you.
2: Yeah. It hurts.
1: Yeah.
2: But I've been on record before. I took my college, the physical course you had to take. Mm-hmm. Mine was badminton.
1: Oh, okay. Mine was pickleball.
2: Well, I didn't know pickleball was even a thing back then.
1: Well, it was a thing. We played that in my middle school gym class.
2: Okay. I just assume it was something that was invented like 10 years ago.
1: Mm-mm. It's been around since at least the early 90s.
2: Oh, okay.
1: Early to mid. Is
2: when but you would just play it in the, what's the other game called? What would it be on a badminton court? Tennis court?
1: Yeah, basically.
2: Okay. What? Racquetball. That's what I'm
1: thinking of. Oh, yeah. Yeah. Because the court's a little different size.
2: A racquetball's just in that room. I've only played racquetball once, and I don't remember having a good time. It's scary.
1: You hit
2: the ball hard, and then it can hit you hard.
1: Yeah, it bounces back.
2: But we also have our Headwaters has the request line of David songs, either songs about David, songs by David, requested by Davids. And I can't believe we forgot David Bowie.
1: I know. He's one of both of our favorites.
2: And then we got David Byrne, David Crosby.
1: Davy Jones of the Monkees.
2: Yeah. What's your favorite Monkees song? Last Train to Clarksville?
1: No.
2: What? Okay, so
1: I'd have to think about this one.
2: Because you're a huge Beatles fan.
1: Yes.
2: So are you a fan of the Monkees?
1: Yes, for sure.
2: Even though they're ripping off the Beatles.
1: Some may call them the Prefab Four. yeah. No, I'm definitely a fan of the Monkees. The show was on in the afternoons for a while when I was a kid, in syndication. So definitely watch the show. Enjoy the music, for sure.
2: Daydream Believer?
1: That's a great song. There's some deeper cuts. I'd really have to think about that one.
2: I just remember them appearing in TGIF ABC shows.
1: Oh.
2: I don't remember if it was Sabrina the Teenage Witch, maybe, but at least three of them performed on stage at their like high school or something.
1: Yeah. I feel like they came out with an album in the late 90s that I purchased that wasn't, you know, wasn't this. as great as the earlier stuff.
2: Oh, you! I can't believe it.
1: Monkey's purist here. But maybe that's why they were appearing on TV. They were trying to promote that.
2: Yeah, I remember there was an after-school special they did, too. Mm. And that was my first introduction to the Monkees as the Monkees.
1: Okay.
2: I saw them in sitcoms before, but I didn't know they were called the Monkees. It was kind of like, oh, look at them getting together. But they didn't call themselves
1: and
2: the Monkees.
1: And I bet Mike Nesmith was not in the if there was three of them at the time. Because they all would have been alive back then.
2: Yeah, they were all alive. But the one with the like facial hair, as they got older, he was the one that
1: that wore the hat.
2: Yeah,
1: that's Mike.
2: Mickey Dolenz, famous for his covers of REM. Now,
1: oh yeah, okay, yeah, he's the only remaining monkey, Mickey.
2: Oh, yeah, and then for other famous Davids, there was another one. Oh, what was it? I can't pull it. But we want to hear from you. You can text those requests at 218-326-1234. I'm not sure where Heather, if it's National David Day, perhaps.
1: You know, not in my research, and I was going to run some national days by you here.
2: All right, what do we got?
1: It's National Beans and Franks Day, which normally I hear that the opposite way, Franks and Beans.
2: I've heard Beans and Franks.
1: Okay, you a fan?
2: Yeah. I would eat it. I wouldn't make it myself, but if I was at a outdoor picnic of some kind and they have Franks and beans, I would partake.
1: Yeah, I'm not a huge fan of beans, but if it was like a homemade situation, I would try it to be polite.
2: Do you ever have SpaghettiOs and Franks?
1: No, I am not a fan.
2: Yeah, you did not look happy when I said that.
1: I just made a face. SpaghettiOs, mm-mm. No,
2: uh-oh, SpaghettiOs.
1: Not a fan.
2: And you were the opposite way.
1: Although I would say that phrase a lot when I was a kid, so much that I have a mug at home that does say, uh-oh, SpaghettiOs, and it has my name printed on the back. I think it was one of those send in the labels thing, but it only has one N in the Jennifer.
2: Oh.
1: But it's my pen cup on my desk at home. It has been for years. It's been a pen cup. I don't think I ever actually used it as a mug, but yeah. So I do have that on display in my house. Uh-oh, SpaghettiOs, as much as I don't want to eat SpaghettiOs.
2: Yeah, you're uh-oh.
1: Mm-hmm, like, get them away from me.
2: Get them away from me, SpaghettiOs.
1: Here they come, yeah. So it's that national day. It's also a little National Barbershop Music Appreciation Day.
2: Okay, like the B-sharps, my favorite barbershop quartet.
1: Yep, I was just thinking of the B-sharps from The Simpsons. Yep, great episode with...
2: Baby on board, oh how I adore...
1: Great Simpsons episode with lots of Beatles references in there.
2: The performance on the rooftop at the end, and then George Harrison shows up.
1: Chief Wiggum.
2: It's been done.
1: Yeah, Chief Wiggum getting...
2: Pete Best. Best.
1: Like, it's like a Chief Wiggum, and gets kicked out kind of like Pete Best did. Mm-hmm. And they meet George Harrison at the Grammys.
2: Yep. And Homer acts super excited, but he's not excited to see George Harrison. He's excited because George Harrison has a brownie.
1: Exactly.
2: He wants to know where to get more.
1: So that's our take on barbershop music.
2: Just from one Simpsons episode.
1: It's also Gruntled Workers Day.
2: What does that mean?
1: It's a day to celebrate your job and be happy about going to work versus being a disgruntled worker.
2: Oh, I was like, what does gruntle mean? Like,
1: so I didn't
2: you're
1: realize.
2: Saying it as if this is a common word that I should be hearing every day.
1: It's a perfectly prominent word. Back to a Simpsons reference. So hopefully you enjoy your job and you can celebrate Gruntled Workers Day.
2: Yeah,
1: I enjoy my job.
2: Yeah, it's fun to be on the radio.
1: It sure is. And it's also Embrace Your Geekiness Day.
2: Okay.
1: I can get down with that.
2: Yeah, but here's my problem. So for geek... versus the nerd thing.
1: Mm.
2: I always thought nerds is the one that's smart. Geeks are not smart.
1: Okay.
2: Have you ever heard this?
1: Yeah, I can see where you're coming from. To me, they're kind of interchangeable, but I can see the distinction. Like, I can.
2: And then for my geekiness, I guess comic books, I guess, would be... I could read comics today.
1: Mm-hmm.
2: I'm not a Star Trek huge fan. Not a big enough fan to claim to be a fan.
1: Right.
2: Like, if it was... Star Trek trivia, I would bow out.
1: Oh, I wouldn't know. I would maybe, depending on the questions, get a couple right, but I'm I have not seen much Star Wars at all.
2: I said Star Trek.
1: Oh, Star Trek. That's what I meant. See?
2: So you haven't seen either. You don't even know which one's which.
1: I have seen Star Wars, but yeah, that's how much of a non-fan I am as I mix those two up.
2: So you're not a fan of Star Wars either?
1: It's okay.
2: You don't care for Luke Skywalker and his misadventures?
1: Oh, well, Luke Skywalker, sure. Sure, but when you get like into more nitty-gritty and the more recent adaptations.
2: Okay, I'm going to throw names out to you and you tell me if you know them.
1: Okay.
2: Okay, Jabba the Hutt.
1: Yes. Not a fan.
2: IG-88.
1: No.
2: Oh, it's the assassin android.
1: Oh.
2: Boba Fett.
1: Yes.
2: Lando Calrissian.
1: Yes, played by Billy Dee Williams.
2: Come on.
1: Princess Leia, yes.
2: Rancor.
1: No.
2: See, that's the monster in Return of the Jedi that they kill.
1: Okay, spoiler alert.
2: Okay, if you haven't seen Return of the Jedi at this point, and you don't even know who Rancor is at this point, so it could be anybody. There's right. A lot of people that die in Return of the Jedi.
1: Yeah.
2: Spoiler
1: again. And finally, I'm just going to throw this out there, National Delaware Day.
2: Oh, the home of the blue hen. That is their state bird.
1: Very
2: always
1: good.
2: Fascinated by that fact. Because hens aren't usually blue.
1: No. So, hooray for Delaware. I've never been there.
2: I've never been there either. Have I? No.
1: No, I think I would. I feel like it's a hard state to get to.
2: Yeah.
1: You'd have to make it kind of a point.
2: Like, would you have to drive there to get to Maine?
1: You could if you're starting in, like, Maryland.
2: Okay.
1: I gotta get my map of the United States up now.
2: Because you've been to Maine.
1: I've been to Maine, and I've been to New Hampshire now, just within the past few months. But that involved an airplane trip, and I was not coming from the south.
2: So you didn't fly over Delaware?
1: No. Mm-hmm. I think I flew over Vermont.
2: Is that a good album name? Fly Over Delaware?
1: Yeah.
2: I like it.
1: It's okay. Yeah. Delaware is kind of, on the east side of Maryland and then south of New Jersey. So if you were taking a trip on the Jersey Shore, perhaps, you could dip down into Delaware. You'd kind of have to get across the Chesapeake Bay in Maryland to get over there, but part of Maryland's on that side too, so...
2: So here's a question for you. The reason I knew Delaware's state bird is the blue hen is because in elementary school, I want to say it was first grade or third grade, I'm not sure which, but we had a wall of each state, and you had to come in to class with two facts about each state, like today would be Alabama or whatever.
1: Okay.
2: You have to have two facts about the state coming in. So you'd read the encyclopedia to look for facts.
1: Mm-hmm.
2: And they specifically said, don't do just the state bird and the capital or whatever, because everyone knows those facts.
1: Yeah.
2: But I thought the blue hen was so fascinating. I didn't care about the rules. I threw out the rule book. My fact is going to be it's the blue hen. And then, lo and behold, I get to class and someone already wrote on the blue hen. So that put me in trouble.
1: Yeah.
2: Did you have anything like that where you had to... That's how you learned about the states, is each person had to come up with facts?
1: No, we never had that, but I really like that concept. To me, it seems like you would need a couple backup facts in case somebody beat you to your fact.
2: Well, and then how many interesting facts are you going to find in an encyclopedia?
1: I know. There's the basics.
2: Mm-hmm. There was this one U.S. book I got later that had a bunch of cool facts about each state, which would have been very helpful in second grade. But unfortunately, I didn't get it until 10th grade.
1: Mm. There is a book out there called How the States Got Their Shapes.
2: Oh.
1: That's very interesting.
2: Mm.
1: Because there's some weird
2: Wouldn't most of them be like, there was a river here?
1: Well, a lot. But like looking at, say, the Oklahoma Panhandle.
2: Uh-huh.
1: Like, how'd that come to be? It's only 34 miles from north to south.
2: Mm-hmm.
1: Like, why? You know, there's just a lot of...
2: What goes on there?
1: Yeah. So there's a lot of river stuff, Native American treaty kind of things, and

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1: You know, and I thought that was, you know, when you're kind of bored or not having anything else to do in class, I kind of just stare at that.
2: See, I would stare at they would have all the letters in cursive on the wall. And I would try to come up with ways where you could write every letter in cursive without taking a break.
1: Oh.
2: So you would connect them. O is tough.
1: Right.
2: And B, that's not, well, B is not hard.
1: I, capital I.
2: Capital I, yeah, because it's got that weird little hook thing in the front.
1: Mm-hmm.
2: Yeah, but that's what I would spend my time doing, to not think about school during the time.
1: Yeah. Well, coming up at 8:45, we're going to talk with Heidi Korsted from Edge Center for the Arts in Big Fork. They've got an upcoming production this weekend of Shrek the Musical with Stages Theater Company. And then at 9 o'clock, Headwaters with Heather Johnson. Again, the request line, songs about, by, or for Dave's. Text in 218-326-1234. Right now, it's time for the Up North Report.
3: For KAXE News, I'm Erin Bowman with a special edition of the Up North Report. Droughts continue to plague large parts of northern Minnesota, despite recent storms bringing rainfall to the region. According to the weekly U.S. Drought Monitor, 11% of Minnesota is in a severe drought. This includes almost all of Cass, Itasca, Hubbard, and Wadena counties, as well as portions of Crow Wing, Atkin, Kuchikin, and Beltrami. According to the weekly U.S. Drought Monitor, 11% of Minnesota is in a severe drought. This includes almost all of Cass, Itasca, Hubbard, and Wadena counties, as well as portions of Crow Wing, Atkin, Kuchiching, and Beltrami. Curtis Verganti is a climatologist for the National Drought Mitigation Center. He says there are a lot of factors that contribute to classifying drought.
4: What is that? Precipitation or lack of precipitation done to stream flow? What are the temperatures like? What impact of drier, wet conditions and warmer, dry or cooler than normal conditions had on soil moisture, groundwater?
3: In severe drought, water levels are much lower than average and crop loss is likely. When a significant portion of a watershed is in a severe drought, the watershed is put in a drought warning phase. The Mississippi Headwaters River Basin is currently in this phase. During the warning phase, public water suppliers are to limit water use to no more than 50% above January levels. This is to protect drinking water supplies and natural resources. The warning phase can often lead to areas asking for residents to reduce their unnecessary water use. The city of Brainerd recently asked its residents to do this in response to a drought warning notice from Brainerd Public Utilities. Another 64% of Minnesota is experiencing drought conditions. If the trees are green and thunderstorms with heavy rain just hit the region, how can much of northern Minnesota still be in a classified drought? Waylon Glinka is a wetland specialist for the Itasca County Soil and Water Conservation District. He says droughts don't just reflect recent weather patterns.
5: The past 3 weeks, we've been getting storms rolling through, and people think everything's back to normal, but in a greater scheme of things, it's just a pun intended here, drop in the bucket as far as what we need for precip altogether.
3: He explains that the drought we are seeing isn't just due to this month's or even this year's weather.
5: Past, 4 years or so, we've been really low. And when you start compounding the numbers, I've heard reports of we're over 20 inches, lacking in precipitation, that be snow, rain, whatever it be, in the last 4 to 5 years. And that's a pretty substantial amount of precipitation.
3: Droughts bring with them a variety of effects. Some are the typically thought of visibly dry plants and lower water levels. However, they can lead to other consequences. Glinka says this can be seen locally, with lake ecosystems.
5: You got a lot of exposed area where the water typically is. Now it's not. There's new vegetation growing, so it's becoming a new ecosystem there. And who knows what's going to happen to that ecosystem once the water comes up.
3: The future for northern Minnesota and its drought problem is not completely clear. But Verganti says the recent rainfall shouldn't lead to too much hope.
4: Yeah, based on recent forecast products, I'm not sure that we're likely to see significant improvement to drought conditions in that area beyond the rainfall we've seen recently. What we would want to see

0: a continued rainfall would be nice to get a rather than like individual kind of like intense thunderstorms. You want to see like slow soaking rains over the region.
1: Glinka has a similar view.
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0: 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It Only Takes One Lion, and that they wrote for the Scotland soccer team as they were qualifying for the World Cup.
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0: It's the Monday Morning Show here on KAXE. That's Andrew DeZingle. I'm Jennifer Barr. And Stages Theater Company presents Shrek the Musical July 17th through the 19th at the Edge Center for the Arts in Big Fork. Here to tell us more is Heidi Korstad from the Edge Center. Good morning.
2: Good morning.
0: Thanks so much for joining us.
2: You bet.
0: So first, let's talk a bit about the Edge Center for the Arts. How long has that been going on in Big Fork?
2: A little over 20 years. It's a regular theater with fly loft and all the rigging and all of the equipment. And we just recently did a big remodel where we upgraded all our tech, you know, went from digital to analog sound, went from incandescent to LED lights. And so we're kind of excited about all our new toys and the fact that we're still a super awesome theater.
1: Yeah. And what can you tell us about Shrek the Musical, which is going on this weekend?
2: Yeah, this has been a super exciting project. A million years ago, I ran into Tom and Sandy Bourne Barrett in China, and we became fast friends, and Sandy is the director of Stages Theater in Hopkins, Minnesota. Tom taught theater tech at McAllister College, and this became a important relationship for Big Fork while we were trying to build this theater and learn the tech and figure it out. And so it was Sandy's brainchild. She says, what if I bring one of our big productions up to Big Fork? And I have, you know, 40 acres in the woods and a little lake, a little swimming pool. And she brought up 25 kids in 2007. They camped. We had, regular, it was theater camp in the Northwoods, and a chance for, you know, the country mice and the city mice to get together, our kids and their kids. On Thursday, if anybody wants to come and help us on Thursday morning at 8:30 at the Edge, we put all the scenery and all the stuff in. Community volunteers come and help set up. And it's a big production, spectacular big production.
0: So the Stages Theater Company, they're bringing the set pieces and then working with local kids on this?
2: The kids are not acting. They're okay. Bringing their actors.
0: Yep.
2: Our kids get involved by helping with the tech, helping with the things at the theater, come out to my house and swim and play with their kids, mm-hmm. to get a theater experience. And mostly our kids get inspired. I mean, they see that on stage. They're excited every year. Oh my gosh, this is going to be a big, big deal production. This is professional quality theater that you don't get a chance to see every day.
0: Yeah.
1: And how can people get tickets for the show?
2: They can get tickets online at theedgecenter.com in Big Fork. They can walk in the door and we will sell them a ticket. There are tickets available at the Edge Center to purchase as well, but there's also online. Yep.
0: And how many seats are in the Edge Center?
2: Almost 300, 294, I think, something like that. Yep. And the other thing that's cool, Dan, is about the tickets too, is that we have decided this is accessible theater. And so it's a $5 ticket for a kid, a $10 ticket for an adult, which is an incredible bargain.
0: Mm-hmm.
1: So Heidi, let's talk about you for a little bit. How did you get involved in theater productions like this? Were you participating in theater before?
2: No, you know, in second grade, I was in Billy Goat's Gruff, and that's about it. But when the community started talking about building a theater, I knew the value of theater, and I said, absolutely, I'm in. I was on the committee, very involved, and as the thing kind of panned out, it was obvious that we had lots of actors, musicians, people that knew that part of the theater, but we did not have a technical person. We had nobody that kind of knew lights, sound, rigging, that sort of thing. And I sort of by default became that person. And this Tom McAllister was my mentor and taught me stuff. I took some classes. I did a bunch of stuff and learned to run the lights and sound and rigging at the edge. And I'm still the technical director at this point.
1: Which I think is a good reminder for people of, if you want to be involved with theater, there's more than just the performance side of things. There's set design, there's costuming, there's the lights, there's the audio. How can people get involved?
2: Absolutely. You can call the Ed Center. You can call me anytime and talk theater, and I would love to work with it. We have over the years we've had kind of a pipeline of kids that have come through and run the sound and lights. That got kind of bollocked up at COVID, and we're not kind of really right back there yet. But boy, anybody out there who is remotely interested in doing anything from vacuuming to working technical aspects of the sound and light, call me. 218-929-7855. Call me, and I would love to have you come and volunteer. And I do a lot of teaching, to try to get people up to speed on some of the equipment. Some of the new equipment we put in has availability, so not just the big intimidating sound and light boards, but a lot of our equipment can be run by small panels in the wings, and that was designed so we could have people, do it in an easier fashion, I guess.
0: Right. And if people miss your phone number, they can always call us at KAXE 218-326-1234, and I have your number, so I can pass that along to folks too.
2: Yep. And the Edge Center. You can call and talk to Elizabeth at the Edge Center, and she will hook you up with anything you need, because we are loving volunteers. And like I say, if you want a taste of it, Thursday would be fun, because all we need is grunts for Thursday. And so that's a really cool time to be able to say, I helped, I saw the theater, I understand it. Thursday morning about 8:30, all hands on deck to unload the truck. And it's kind of fun when you go to the production, then you can say,
0: I did that.
2: I put that rock on stage. And you feel having some ownership of the production that it's a good thing.
0: Yeah, well, and it might be grunt work, but it's important. You wouldn't have
2: Oh,
0: the
2: yeah.
0: set without it. So.
2: Yep, exactly. And we usually have to move some curtains to get their stuff in and do some things. So a lot of hands is needed so that, we don't put them on the floor.
0: Yeah. So shows are this starting Friday and then
2: Yep,
0: Saturday and
2: so
0: Sunday.
2: Friday at 7 o'clock, and then Saturday again at 7 o'clock, Sunday at 2. This weekend is also the weekend that the Wilderness Days is going on in Big Fork. So if you come to the show on Saturday, you can stay for fireworks that night. Or you can
0: Perfect.
2: come early and see the parade in the afternoon, and and so we've got stuff going on. There's music both nights in town as well, Friday and Saturday night. And we encourage you to come and spend your weekend with us in Big Fork.
0: For
2: If
0: sure.
2: it's real hot, the Edge Center is nicely air conditioned.
0: That's the benefit of theater in the summer, I will say. We're talking with Heidi Korstad, Technical Director at the Edge Center for the Arts in Big Fork. There's lots going on at the Edge Center. Besides the theater, there's also an art gallery. Right now, there's photographer Craig Blacklock featuring his pictures of Lake Superior. And what else do you have coming up?
2: Yeah, and that is spectacular. The art in there every year is great. So right now we've got the Craig Blacklock. We have the juried art show coming up 1st of August, so that will be great. We have a Big Four Grand Old Opry coming up on August 16th, so that will be fun. I don't have the rest of the
0: list. Sketches of Minnesota is coming back.
2: Oh, yes, yes. That's maybe the 1st of August, I think.
0: Yes.
2: Something like Sketches of Minnesota, yes. Mm-hmm. Yep.
0: And Andrew, I know you did it. You talked to folks about that last year. Can you kind of explain what Sketches of Minnesota is, either one of you?
1: So it's kind of a setup of local writers, I believe, and local actors and putting on sketches.
2: So we basically, they interview us during a community meal and come and talk with people at their tables. And then it's a improv company that takes the stuff we told them and does an improv show after the dinner. It's super fun. It's super fun. And, you know, it's improv, it's funny, it's good, but it's community. It's really great. Yeah. Yeah.
0: Good. Anything else that we've missed?
2: One of the things that was kind of fun this year is that Sandy Warren Barrett, the director, my really good friend, just talked about how excited the kids are to come up here. I think she said she had like 140 kids.
1: Oh, wow.
2: Try out for this play because everybody wants to come to Big Fork. They've heard that it's just a really cool experience. And she said that she's got just incredible quality, talented kids to sing and dance. And I get a kick out of, in the summer, you'll see some, you know, kid coming out of the lake with goosebumps and scrawny in their swimsuit wrapped in a towel. And then that night, there's this presence on stage and you're like, what? That kid can sing? I mean, you know, so it's really going to be a super incredible show. And also, I always tell people it's, you know, ages 1 to 100, you know, adults certainly will love this as much as kids, because it just is such quality music and acting.
0: That is Heidi Korstad with the Edge Center for the Arts in Big Fork. You can see Shrek the Musical. Shows are 7 o'clock this Friday and Saturday, 2 o'clock on Sunday. You can find tickets, more info at edgecenterarts.org. Thanks, Heidi.
2: All right, great. Thank you.
0: Yep. Now we're going to hear this week's pick from 76.
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4: I'm Heather Johnson, membership coordinator here at KAXE-KBXE. Rush's 2112 is my pick from 76. 2112 is Rush's fourth album, and it's half sci-fi concept album and half just prog rock goodness, all with that distinctive sound. Side one tells the story of a future where individualism is outlawed, and then our hero finds something that changes everything, music. Side 2 contains 5 rockin' tracks that are unrelated to Side 1's story, but they do contain similar themes. In the summer of 1994, 2112 was 18 and I was 14. I didn't have a CD player yet, but vinyl was allegedly on its way out and was abundant at garage sales, which is where I found my copy of 2112. The album spoke to my teenage angst, independence, and nerdiness, and I still have it, and I still scream along.
0: Thank you, Heather, for this week's pick from 76.
1: Heather's, I think we might be hearing that album during Headwaters this morning.
0: Heather is our host for Headwaters coming up in just about 4 minutes. And, of course, the request line coming up at 10:30. Heather's picked a fun one today. Songs by Daves, for Daves, about Daves. So any David, Davey kind of songs.
1: Davina.
0: People, yeah, and Davina. She wants to hear your request, 218-326-1234. You can text in.
1: Which we've had some people text in. We heard from Scott Hall, jazz pianist Dave Brubeck, and Dave Frischberg. Minnesota musician.
0: Yeah, Dave Frischberg, singer of the Sports Page theme song, among others.
1: And then we also heard from Lisa, the song David by Passenger. I'm not familiar with that one.
0: I'm not either.
1: Dave Van Ronk. There's another artist. Another Dave.
0: Yeah. I think that's who you were trying to think of earlier. That's Andrew DeZingle. I'm Jennifer Barr. 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
1: And we also heard on the text line from Michael and Karen, we were talking about the differences between nerds and geeks, and they mentioned that a difference is that a geek has a life.
0: Way harsh.
1: A nerd doesn't. See, I don't know which one I am. I'm trying.
0: You have a life.
1: Barely. Just kidding.
0: You just saw so many shows this weekend.
1: Yeah,
0: in the
1: music
0: Twin
1: nerd.
0: Cities.
1: I'm a music nerd.
0: There you go.
1: Got a bunch of Depeche Mode records this weekend. Very excited to spin them on the vinyl table this week.
0: Mm-hmm.
1: Music for the Masses, Speak and Spell, Construction, and Black Celebration, I think.
0: Well, see, very exciting. You can nerd out over that music or geek out.
1: Yeah, it's National Geek Day.
0: Embrace Your Geekiness Day is what it technically is. So for sure do that.
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0: Temperatures already into the low 80s before we even hit 9 o'clock this morning. It's 82 in Grand Rapids, 81 in Brainerd and Hibbing, 82 in Bagley and Bemidji. Remember, we do have an extreme heat warning happening as we speak, so be sure to stay hydrated, stay out of the direct sun as much as you can, check on your vulnerable neighbors. There's also a red flag warning that goes in effect at 11 o'clock this morning until 9 o'clock tonight. That means any fires that ignite could spread rapidly and become difficult to control, so be very careful with anything like that.
1: So Heather Johnson's request line is songs about David for David's, requested by David's.
0: Mm-hmm.
1: But this afternoon's On the River is hosted by David John.
0: That's right.
1: So is technically On the River tonight an entire request line special because it's all songs selected by David John?
0: I guess so.
1: It has to be.
0: Mm-hmm. So that's coming up. Yeah, 1 o'clock he'll be your host. And then tonight at 7 we've got John Henningsgaard.
1: So it'll be quite the day of good music. Excited to hear what Heather's about to play for us.
0: Yes.
1: This is 91.7 KAXE Grand Rapids, 90.5 KBXC Bagley Bemidji, 89.9 Brainerd, and on your smart speaker, celebrating 50 years of people-powered radio in northern Minnesota. 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
0: Up next, it is time for Headwaters with Heather Johnson.

All right, that was Bonnet of Pins by Matt Berninger. I really thought that sounded like The National, and it turns out there's a reason. It's because he's the lead singer for The National. So that is from 2025, and the title and the song is based on a sculpture, and it's a bonnet that's filled with thousands and thousands of pearl-headed pins. You can look it up. It's pretty cool. Before that, we heard from Olive Jones with Kingdom. That's from 2026, and artist Nina Winderlind. She's a Swedish singer-songwriter with This Is Our Life from 2026. And starting off that set with a good old murder ballad, British folk rock group Trees, headed by Celia Humphreys, their beautiful voice. That is from 1971. This is Headwaters on KAXE, your source for great music on KAXE weekdays at 9. And I'm your host, Heather Johnson. 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All right. Well, I need to let you know that coming up at 10:30 this morning and every Monday, we have Request Line. And that's where we throw out a theme and you send in your song suggestions. And today's theme that I have chosen for you is Dave's. I'm looking for songs about, by, for, and requested by Davids, Davinas, Davies, Daves, Davidsons, maybe? 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I have maybe room for one or two more, so get your picks in because I had an amazing response. Everybody loves Dave's, right? And also this morning at 9:45 and every weekday, it's the slice of green cheese. And that is our trivia, our daily trivia. So you should listen and call in if you think you have the answer. All right. Well, let's see. We have some live music coming up in Bemidji. We have A Night of Noise and Neighbors at Rail River Folk School on July 18th. That goes from 6 p.m. to 11. That is an all ages punk show. And it looks to be a very good time. And we also have Musky Days coming up in Nevis on July 18th. Lots of live music there. You can learn more at nevischamber.com. All right. Well, we have all sorts of music I have picked out for you today. And I think we'll keep rolling with that. You can text me in your Dave picks and get ready for Slice of Green Cheese. But first, we're going to hear from Emily Woramara. And this is her song, Lady Blue.

right. And that was a little Billy Karloff. This is a record I picked up a couple of weeks ago, and I just thought it was really fun and punky, so I wanted to give you a little sampling of that. That's from 1981, and maybe that's a Monday theme for some. I don't know. But it's pretty fun. And then we heard Cuttin' Loose by the Something Specials. That's a new single from them, and if you listen really close, you can hear John Prine in there talking about, I believe, hearing something on the CDB radio. And prior to that, we heard I'll Be There from Betty Everett. I believe that's a 1962 recording from an album called Windy City Soul that came out in 2025. And starting off that set was Lady Blue by Emily Woramara. She is an Indigenous Australian and Filipina artist. And that album, Miliyuk Burra, is from 2018. 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
1: Today, any fires that ignite could spread rapidly and become difficult to control. Outdoor burning should be avoided. Today is sunny. The high is 93 to 96. That's pretty warm for this Minnesota girl. Breezy southwest wind up to 25. Tonight, mostly clear with lows in the 70s. Southwest wind 10 to 20. And Tuesday, sunny, highs near 40, west wind 5 to 10 and gusting higher. And then on Wednesday, we're looking at mostly sunny and highs 86 to 90. Well, coming up next is our album of the week, and that is Urinalism. That is with a Y by Baby Rose. Fresh off her first Grammy Award, the unmistakable contralto returns with her third studio album, steeped in confidence, care, and liberating love. With modern dating being reduced to app swiping and toxic nonchalance, we're losing recipes on how to properly yearn for each other. But Baby Rose is staying devoted to what's real. Well, let's hear from her right now. And I think you're really going to enjoy this one.

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This is Headwaters on KAXE, your source of great music every weekday on KAXE, KBXE. I'm Heather Johnson, your host. Oh, let's see. Before that Kells song, we heard from the Revivalists with Get It Honest and Kokoroko with Closer to Me. And prior to that, we heard Buckets of Fun by Sidney Gish. And starting that set off was our album of the week. That is Baby Rose, and that is off the album Journalism, and that's the song was All My Love. I really like her style, and I'm looking forward to listening to the rest of that album this week. So let's see, we have Request Line coming up at 10:30. I may still have time to sneak in a really quick Dave song. We're looking for songs about Davids and Dave. So if you are a David or Dave, you can sit back and enjoy. And if they're flattering songs, you can just, they're about you today. They just are. All right. So it's time for the slice of green cheese, our daily trivia question. Be the first to call in with the correct answer, and we will send you a coupon for a treat at an area business. Thanks goes out to today's sponsors, Dairy Queen in Grand Rapids, Common Grounds 218 in Longville, and Wings Airport Cafe in Brainerd, for making the daily slice of green cheese possible. If you have won sometime in the last 30 days, please hold your calls and give someone else a chance. All right, here's today's question. From the 1970s through the 2000s, actor Bob Einstein was a frequent late-night TV guest, playing a daredevil character whose elaborate stunts always went horribly wrong. What was the name of this stuntman character? All right, that question again. From the 1970s through the 2000s, actor Bob Einstein was a frequent late-night TV guest playing a daredevil character whose elaborate stunts always went horribly wrong. What was the name of this stuntman character? You can call 218-326-1234 with your guess, and we'll let you know when we get a winner. But, you know, for now, I think we're just going to start playing the next set, and this is Tella Novella with Ring of Stones.

All right, and that was Twisting Words by Miisha. That is, let me see, that's from 2020, so a couple years ago, a few years ago, but such a good song. So I want to let you know that we do have a winner for today's slice of green cheese. Therese from Bemidji is going to Cake and Cork. Therese answered the question correctly, and that the answer is Super Dave, of course, the Daredevil Super Dave in his red, white, and blue star-spangled jumpsuit. R.I.P. Super Dave. But today is all about Dave. So coming up at 10:30, we will be doing Request Line, and Request Line is all about Dave's. This is 91.7 KAXE Grand Rapids, 90.5 KBXE Bagley Bemidji, 89.9 Brainerd, and on your smart speaker. 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It's super simple and quick, and it keeps this community radio station kicking hard. All right, so let's see what else is on the agenda here on Headwaters today. Well, before Miisha, we heard from 5440, one of my favorite Canadian rock bands that is new, and it's Wish I Knew, but the title is actually Wish I K, and that's from their new album, Goodbye Flatland. And starting off that set, 2026 Ring of Stones is the name of the song from Telenovela, and that's off their single, Ring of Stones, of course. They describe themselves as coin-operated medieval Western songs, with a psychedelic 1950 through a psychedelic 1950s lens, which is such a creative description. I absolutely love it, and I think it's accurate. We also like to talk about, you know, music history on Headwaters, because music history is important too. So on July 13th in 1985, at 12:01, the band Status Quo started Live Aid Extravaganza, held between Wembley Stadium in London and the JFK Stadium in Philadelphia. The world's biggest rock stars took part in the worldwide event and raised over $40 million. TV pictures beamed to over 1.5 billion people in 160 countries, made it the biggest live broadcast ever known. Some of my favorite artists, personally, who performed at that first Live Aid in 1985, Paul McCartney, David Bowie, Queen, Tina Turner, The Cars, Neil Young, Tom Petty, and of course Led Zeppelin, probably my all-time favorite. So I also want to let you know that On the River is coming up from 1 to 4 with the incomparable David John for David Day. Well, it's not really David Day, but we're pretending. We're pretending it is right now. And I think that's an okay thing. So let's see. We are going to start off this next set with some Cherry Cheeks, and this track is called Two Bugs.

Eleanor, I think you're swell too. That was The Turtles from 1968 with Eleanor. And that comes off of The Turtles Present the Battle of the Bands. All right. Well, thank you for joining me on Headwaters today. It's your source for great music from all the towns all around northern Minnesota and beyond on every weekday from 9 to 11. And I'm Heather Johnson, your host. Thanks, friends, for hanging out with me. Let's see. Before The Turtles, we heard from Trish Toledo. I found her through her work with Joey Quiñones, who's been one of my favorite artists. And that song was Learn the Hard Way from 2020. Before that, we heard from Senkuti and Egypt 80, and I believe De La Soul. That was Stand Well Well from last year. Sien is the son of Fela Kuti. And starting off that set with Two Bugs. Come on, it's bug season. It's summer. They're very happy in the heat and all the blooming flowers right now. That goes out to all the bugs and all the berries and all the flowers. And that one is from Cherry Cheeks from 2021 self-titled album. All right, well, coming up on World Cafe today, I believe it is Jesse Wells. That starts at 11, about 45 minutes after my show. And let's see, we have our request line, and then the theme today is Dave's. I think I have it all filled up, but if you are a Dave, I want you to sit back and relax, and all the positive Dave songs, they're about you today, okay? Well, live music down the road. We just heard a song from Trish Toledo, and I want to let you know that she will be at the Turf Club on August 27th. And then we have a night of noise and neighbors at Rail River Folk School in Bemidji on Saturday, July 18th from 6 p.m. to 11. This is an all-ages punk show, and it's sure to be a good time, so I personally can't wait. The show is $10, but no one will be turned away, and they are also doing a drop-off pickup of food donations by the Trunk Pantry. Some of the artists include Rotten Sardines, Warpath RL from Red Lake, Noxious Ghoul, Radical Fun Time, and the Menstrual Tramp, so it's going to be a good show, and it's just going to be a good time. So, all right. Well, we have request line coming up pretty soon, but I want to let you know that programming is supported in part by the Minnesota Department of Public Safety. 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All right, we have one more set here before request line, and this is going to start off with, let's see, Over the Garden Wall by Thistle. It's a nice little tune, perfect for a summer day.

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1: Before that, we heard from, Willie Carlisle, Josephine Foster with Little Life, and Over the Garden Wall from Thistle. That's a new one. Let's see. Don't have the album name, but they are a folk rock duo of brothers, and I am really enjoying them lately, so I hope you are too. 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More information and registration at bagleyarts.org or on Facebook. Well, you know what's coming up because I haven't stopped yapping about it all morning. And that is our request line, which today is all about Daves and Davies and Davinas and your requests. So we're going to get to that just shortly here, but I want to let you know that On the River will be from 1 to 4 today, as always, with the incomparable David John. So another David that we are so glad to have in our lives. But we're going to start this set off with maybe a familiar one for some of you, and this goes out to all the Daves.
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All right, and that was Davina and the Vagabonds. Oh, that's from 2 years ago now, 2024. Find My Love. Before that, we heard from the Dave Clark Five with Glad All Over. And that started off with a little Kids in the Hall. Well, Bruce McCullough from Kids in the Hall with Daves I Know. These are the Daves I Know. And I'm so glad you shared the Daves. You know, we had so many requests that I am actually going to play another few songs about Daves. So hold in tight, Daves. This is Headwaters on KAXE KBXE, your source for great music on KAXE weekdays from 9 to 11. And I'm Heather Johnson, your host for today. Oh, let's see. And then at 1 to 4, you'll hear from David John on the River. And then World Cafe is coming up at 11 with Jesse Wells. 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And I want to remind you that we are in an extreme heat warning. So stay hydrated, stay out of the direct sun as much as you can, and check on vulnerable neighbors. Today, it's going to get up to about 96 in the region, breezy southwest wind up to 25. It's going to stay pretty warm tonight in the low 70s. Tomorrow, highs near 94. Overnight, lows in the 60s. And then Wednesday, we're still looking at 86 to 90. Drink your water, folks. Add some ice and care about one another and check on one another. We have some more Dave songs coming up because we love Daves, right? So we're going to hear from the Secret Sisters next.

0: not here.
1: All right, and that almost concludes our salute to Dave's today on Headwaters. Thank you to everyone for your requests on Request Line. We heard from Melissa in LaPorte, our own Jennifer Barr, Julie Crabb, Bill in Wabana, Craig, sorry I goofed your song. Scott Hall has one coming up next. We also heard from Sarah and from Barry. 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All right, well, that set featured songs about Dave's, and we heard from Dave Matthews Band. We heard from Davy Jones and Mickey Dolenz with that Harry Nilsson song. And we heard from the Secret Sisters in that last set. Well, we have David John coming up from 1 to 4 on the river. And then tonight we'll hear from John Henningsgaard on the river from 7 to 10.

10. And World Cafe coming up at 11. That's where you can hear Jesse Wells. And that's where we are. And we're still in a big old heat warning. So keep your heads covered and drink your water. And just look after each other, okay? This is 91.7 KAXE Grand Rapids, 90.5 KBXE Bagley Bemidji, 89.9 Brainerd, and on your smart speaker, celebrating 50 years of people-powered radio in northern Minnesota. 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
1: Jesse Wells writes songs about right now, the moment that we're in. And that means when you listen to his music, you might hear words and phrases that seem politically loaded. And that might make you feel something instantly. And that is fine with Jesse. He's not trying to get a rise out of people, and it doesn't bother him if he does.
2: You can't write a song like you're playing chess or something like that. You shouldn't be writing a song thinking about second and third wave reactions to a song.
1: Coming up, Jesse Wells performs songs from his new album, Masks Off, live. And he talks about his music, something he would like you to keep in perspective.
2: Folks say that protest music brings about change. I don't really see it that way. I think that it's the people and their individual actions that make change.
1: Jesse Wells, today. I'm Raina Duris. This is World Cafe.
3: For KAXE News, I'm Aaron Bowman with a special edition of the Up North Report. Droughts continue to plague large parts of northern Minnesota, despite recent storms bringing rainfall to the region. According to the weekly U.S. Drought Monitor, 11% of Minnesota is in a severe drought. This includes almost all of Cass, Itasca, Hubbard, and Wadena counties, as well as portions of Crow Wing, Atkin, Kuchkin, and Beltrami. According to the weekly U.S. Drought Monitor, 11% of Minnesota is in a severe drought. This includes almost all of Cass, Itasca, Hubbard, and Wadena counties, as well as portions of Crow Wing, Atkin, Kuchiching, and Beltrami. Curtis Verganti is a climatologist for the National Drought Mitigation Center. He says there are a lot of factors that contribute to classifying drought.
4: What is that precipitation or lack of precipitation done to stream flow? What are the temperatures like? What impact of drier, wet conditions and warmer, dry or cooler than normal conditions had on soil moisture, groundwater?
3: In severe drought, water levels are much lower than average and crop loss is likely. When a significant portion of a watershed is in a severe drought, the watershed is put in a drought warning phase. The Mississippi Headwaters River Basin is currently in this phase. During the warning phase, public water suppliers are to limit water use to no more than 50% above January levels. This is to protect drinking water supplies and natural resources. The warning phase can often lead to areas asking for residents to reduce their unnecessary water use. The city of Brainerd recently asked its residents to do this in response to a drought warning notice from Brainerd Public Utilities. Another 64% of Minnesota is experiencing drought conditions. If the trees are green and thunderstorms with heavy rain just hit the region, how can much of northern Minnesota still be in a classified drought? Waylon Glinka is a wetland specialist for the Itasca County Soil and Water Conservation District. He says droughts don't just reflect recent weather patterns.
5: Past 3 weeks, we've been getting storms rolling through and people think everything's back to normal, but in a greater scheme of things, it's just a pun intended here, drop in the bucket as far as what we need for precip altogether.
3: He explains that the drought we are seeing isn't just due to this month's or even this year's weather.
5: Past, 4 years or so, we've been really low. And when you start compounding the numbers, I've heard reports of we're over 20 inches, lacking in precipitation, that be snow, rain, whatever it be, in the last 4 to 5 years. And that's a pretty substantial amount of precipitation.
3: Droughts bring with them a variety of effects. Some are the typically thought of visibly dry plants and lower water levels. However, they can lead to other consequences. Glinka says this can be seen locally, with lake ecosystems.
5: You got a lot of exposed area where the water typically is. Now it's not. There's new vegetation growing, so it's becoming a new ecosystem there. And who knows what's going to happen to that ecosystem once the water comes up.
3: The future for northern Minnesota and its drought problem is not completely clear. But Verganti says the recent rainfall shouldn't lead to too much hope.
4: Yeah, based on recent forecast products, I'm not sure that we're likely to see significant improvement to drought conditions in that area beyond the rainfall we've seen recently. What we would want to see is continued rainfall. It would be nice to get rather than intense thunderstorms, you want to see slow soaking rains over the region.
3: Glinka has a similar view.
5: It's going to take a lot for all these wetlands to get back to normal level, which then in turn act as good buffers for water quality, and then the lakes get back up, things to get back to what they typically run.
3: To keep up to date with drought conditions in the region, you can visit the Minnesota DNR Drought Monitor Overview page. If you would like to report any drought conditions and effects you've seen in the area, you can go to go.unl.edu/CMOR. That's it for this special edition of the Up North Report. 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
0: 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Woodland Bank believes in building community and serving local nonprofits like KAXE.
1: Hey, this is World Cafe. I'm Raina Duras. These days, when songwriter Jesse Wells posts a clip of himself playing a song on acoustic guitar to his social media, it's seen by millions of his adoring followers. Over the past few years, since he started sharing videos of him playing his socially conscious songs online, often shot out in the woods near his home in Arkansas, Jesse Wells has become a legitimate sensation. He started playing guitar when he was a kid. He first appeared on The Cafe back in 2018 with his band at the time, simply called Wells. But there was a period of time after he moved back to Arkansas from a stint in Nashville where he questioned whether or not he should even be making music at all. He'll get into that coming up and talk about the moment he realized he did need to make music. And we'll talk about his new album, Masks Off. From that album, here's a bit of the title track. Okay.

0: You just heard a clip of the title track from the latest album from Jesse Wells. That's called Masks Off on World Cafe. I'm Raina Duras. Jesse Wells is my guest today. Jesse, welcome back to the World Cafe.
1: Hey, thanks for having me. It's been a minute.
0: I'm so happy to have you. I love this record. Why did you choose that song to open the album and to make it the title track?
1: Oh, it seemed apt. It seemed a good opening for the rest of the ideas that would be dispersed through the record. That was kind of lead with the chaos that you that you're seeing every day, and which the chaos is kind of a tool to keep you so distracted that you can't even really you can't even spend long enough on one idea to know that any one thing is ridiculous.
0: Yeah. I think it can be a challenge for artists to write music that touches on politics or things that are happening in the world without coming off as trite or cliche. You managed to avoid that in your music. How do you approach writing about the news? What is your sort of philosophy behind writing that
1: you
0: stuff?
1: You are a witness. You are mostly agnostic. And instead of listening to somebody's opinion or ideas that they have about something that has happened, you try to figure out what exactly has happened. What is the epicenter? What is the event that has led to 50 different talking heads to espouse their take on it? And then you find that one central point, and then you say it.
0: Yeah. You know, people have a tendency to call your music protest music. Do you see it as protest music?
1: People got to call things something. They need names. They need to organize it. They need to place it in their mind someplace where they feel like it belongs. Mm-hmm. Folks say that maybe protest music brings about change and stuff, but I don't really see it that way. I think that change brings around music, and change brings around art, and that the songs are just a symptom of a greater ill, and it's the people and their individual actions that make change.
0: We're going to hear you perform a song now, and then we'll come back and talk some more. What can you tell us about the first song you're going to play for us, Meet the New Swamp?
1: Same as the old swamp.

0: Performed live for the World Cafe, Meet the Swamp, from my guest today, Jesse Wells. I'm Raina Duras. Jesse, you, even before this interview started, you were sitting there strumming your guitar. It seems so natural. It almost seems like an extension of your body at this point. But when you started, I understand you actually had no idea how a guitar worked. Could you tell us about those early days learning to play guitar?
1: Yeah. I bought one. Money I'd saved up when I was probably about 10, and grandma would give us, I think, like $5 an A on a report card, and so three report cards go by and you got about $60 or so. And they sold guitars at Walmart, little First Act brand ones, and I think it was $62, maybe 70 something cents. And I got it, and I got it home, and I had never really seen anybody play a guitar. So I thought the only way to really change the sound of a string was to just turn the tuning pegs. I thought the Beatles were turning their tuning pegs really quickly and broke a lot of strings on it real quick. Of course, I didn't know really what to do about it. Nobody in my family played, or I don't remember anybody even coming back there and seeing how I was doing with it. I put it away. I was still just a kid. And then we moved down into the River Valley in Arkansas. I had the guitar and I would still plink around on it. And the neighbor down the road saw me with it. He's an older gentleman. He had two mules. They were named Bill and Hillary. And he drove like a 1952 Chevy that he had. Anyway, that's besides the point. But he came down and he told me that he would show me how to tune it.

0: and how to play. And he showed me how to play Camptown Races and other little melodies and how to put my fingers on the fretboard. And once I had gone down and played a little with him, I was, you know, I was toast. I just played it nonstop from probably 12 or 13 years old until just a moment ago.
1: If you're just joining us, my guest on World Cafe today is Jesse Wells. So you're this kid playing music in Arkansas. Could you tell us about the town that you grew up in? You sort of painted the picture of this old man down the road with his old truck, these mules. What was it like growing up there?
0: I thought it was really nice. It feels like all of being a kid was learning how to write cursive, long division, and fishing. I lived so far out that I didn't necessarily have a lot of people to play with or anything like that. So it was very much like build a fort, play by yourself and make believe and that sort of thing. It's romantic now. At the time, it was mundane. Yeah.
1: Was there a place where you could see music or go play it as you got older? When, like, if you were in school, you were all in a band with your friends.
0: We didn't go to concerts or anything like that. But the school band had a drum set. Mm-hmm. And so me and my buddies, you know, we would all play on it, and we would set up in the gym for every little pep rally, every opportunity we had. And then there was a barbecue restaurant downtown, and they would let us go down there, and we just played blues music. It was, we had a little group called the Stimulus Package, which I got a real kick out of. That was in the zeitgeist at the time. I think that was probably around 06, 7, 8, something like that.
1: We're going to hear you play another live song now. It's called Won't You Come Out Tonight. Where are you taking us in this song?
0: I guess we're going to Ozark. But that's the thing is, like, I wrote it up in Estes Park, and I was out there on Halloween, and they closed down all the shops, and all the kids got into a parade, and the shop owners were handing out candy. Such a kick out of it. You realize all these mountain towns are special and have their little differences, but they're all the same. And it reminded me of being a kid. And I wrote this tune just about being in love in a mountain town. Yeah.
1: Here's Jesse Wells performing Won't You Come Out Tonight live for World Cafe.

0: Performing a song from his new album, Masks Off, that was Jesse Wells with Won't You Come Out Tonight, live for World Cafe. My name is Raina Duras, hanging out with Jesse today on the show. A few years ago, you started filming yourself performing in the woods in Arkansas, and those videos and those songs started getting a lot of listeners, gaining a lot of traction. How did you first think about approaching sharing your music on social media?
1: Saw a lot of other folks doing it, and I thought, I'll do that.
0: Fair enough.
1: It seemed like the new format. Seemed like the way you go about it. So,
0: what was your reaction when you started to see these songs were resonating with people?
1: Initially, it's like, oh God, I can't watch. So I didn't, and I don't, but it did tell me to write more and to do more. And so that's what I did.
0: You have written a lot. I mean, over the last 2 years, I think you've put out 8 full-length albums. What happened in 2024 to spur this rush of creativity?
1: You know, I had played music all my life and moved to Arkansas, back to Arkansas after I'd been away in Nashville for about 7 years. And I wasn't playing any music at all and was really trying to give it up.
0: Why?
1: Because I thought if I could really scrape it off of myself, then I could see what life would be like without it. I thought maybe it was blurring my vision in some way. Maybe that wasn't what I was supposed to do. And to be doing it all the time was keeping me from doing something that I was made to do or something like that, you know. Then my old man had a heart attack and open heart surgery, and it was all real quick, you know. It's like February 19th, I think, 24. And I was up there in the hospital sitting next to him, and there's a reminder just beside you that life is very short. I thought, boy, if he dies, I knew him for, as an adult, all of what, 9 years or something, you know? That's all you get to know people for. Life's awful short. And for some reason, and I don't know how the book came to me, and I don't know why I had a hold of it, but I did. I had the Woody Guthrie biography, and I thought, well, this guy knows how to live life. maybe this is what I'm supposed to be doing right now. So I left there, not really sure if he was going to make it or not, and kind of accepted if he hadn't. I played out that scenario in my head and was trying to get cool with it. Be like, all right, this is what the future would be with your father dead. What on earth would you do with your time after that point? It's like, well, try very hard to do something. So the songs started just kind of seeping out. If you really have something in you, you can't really help it from coming out, you know? You can try to quit music or whatever, but you'll be driving down the road and you'll end up making up songs and stuff. They just start coming out by accident, and then, you know, well, you're terminal, and you got to do it. Now, luckily, Dad survived and everything. It's a-okay. But that was kind of the Damascus moment or whatever, you know?
0: I'm glad your dad's okay.
1: Yeah, me too.
0: To give folks an idea of just how fast this happened, you bought a guitar on the way home from the hospital, right?
1: Yeah, I didn't need that guitar. I had a lot of guitars, but I like them. And so I went and grabbed that one. It was an emotional purchase, yeah.
0: I'm talking to Jesse Wells, and in just a minute, he'll get into how he writes and into the songwriter who inspired him to have a sense of humor in his lyrics. That's next on World Cafe.
2: 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The Bemidji Senior Center celebrates the grand reopening of the Senior Creations Gift Shop today from 9 to 4 with goodies, door prizes, and more. And looking at weather today, it should be sunny with highs 93 to 96 degrees, breezy southwest winds up to 25 miles per hour. Tonight, mostly clear with the lows in the 70s.
0: Welcome back. It is World Cafe. I'm Raina Duris, joined by Jesse Wells today, who has a new album called Masks Off.
3: So take us into your songwriting process a bit. What does it look like when you're writing a song?
1: I have a lot of tunes going at any one time. Some of them, especially like a topical tune, it'll be a whole lot of research, trying to get, as I said earlier, like down to the center, down to the epicenter. Why is everybody talking? Not what is everybody talking, why is everybody talking?
3: What does that research look like? Is it?
1: It means a whole lot of tabs on your browser and just digging through public creating, digging through a bunch of garbage to get to the point, taking in all that information and writing rhymes all along the way, I suppose. The best ones always come when you're not trying. The refrain will come to you when you didn't need it or want it or anything. You're just trying to check out at the grocery store, and that hits you, and it's like, I've got to hurry home. Those moments are like, I'm having an emergency. Other times I can't write anything, and that's also an emergency. But yeah, you keep quite a few tunes going at a time, and they're like pans on the stove or something, cooking all sorts of stuff at different temperatures, and things get done at certain times and you start other things. Yeah.
3: I know that in addition to musicians, you were also influenced by the comedian Mitch Hedberg. And a lot of your songs are very funny. And I'm thinking of the song Domestic Error on the new album, where it almost sounds like there's a callback to Hedberg's joke. I used to do drugs. I still do.
1: But I used to do.
3: Yeah. I'm going to play a clip of that right now.

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1: Think sugar helps the medicine go down. And I like to laugh. A song can just be a whole row of punchlines. Why not? And so, that's where a tune like Domestic Error gets, yeah.
2: There's a song on your new album called Techno Pagans. We're going to hear you play it next. It gets into Silicon Valley and tech and AI.
1: Yeah.
2: And I want to ask you, as a creative person and a prolific songwriter, what is your view on AI and the way it's being sold to us right now?
1: Yeah. I guess it is being sold to us. I kind of thought that we were being sold to it. It's backwards looking. It takes on your data sets and uses that to make derivative content instead of humans making progress forward content, making something out of nothing. It still needs fuel to make things. We don't much. We can't much help. I think if humans have anything that they're supposed to do, it's probably to create things. And I don't mean that everybody is a fine artist or something like that. I don't, like I've said this before, but I mean it a great deal. Is some folks make spreadsheets and some folks make tables and some folks make wondrous theories and some people make paintings and other people make songs, and we're just supposed to be making something. And if you want to find the places where people have either relinquished or have had the ability to create things taken away from them are some of the most miserable places on the planet, and those places are working and laboring for your life. And absolutely no shade to anybody, because we all have to work. Listen, I understand that, and that's pragmatic and stuff, but when you essentially become some servant to a company or totally beholden to your manager at the McDonald's, then you've had the ability to really create probably taken away from you by a situation a lot bigger than yourself. Back to your AI question, though. How do I feel about AI? I am slow to get upset about maybe some of the things that I hear folks upset about. There's a lot of anxiety about being replaced. Artists being replaced, jobs being replaced. I said on that first record, everything that can be replaced will be replaced, and that's how it's been since the dawn of time. There's nobody running a switchboard down at AT&T anymore connecting calls. That job's gone. There's hardly any farriers shoeing horses, and we're certainly not riding horses to our engagements around the town and stuff. And so the horse lost its job, you know, and the saddle maker and the tack wear maker. Things will be replaced, but I don't see how AI could really replace human art. We are so flawed and inconsistent and complicated. How could that be recreated? Mm-hmm. And it's what, whether we know it or not, it's what we love about one another when we look at art.
2: Jesse Wells is my guest on World Cafe. He's going to perform his song Techno Pagans next. Is there anything you'd like to tell us before we hear you play it?
1: This tune, it's kind of a spiritual movement going on and has been going on, like in Silicon Valley. You see leaders in that industry, someone like Peter Thiel going around doing lectures on the anti.

he cries, saying that environmentalists, Luddites, people like Greta Thunberg are antichrists, demons. When wouldn't you think what's more dangerous for humanity is to continue to allow artificial intelligence grow at a rate faster than human cognizance? You do not know what you're doing. But to admit that you don't know what you're doing, that would hurt shares. This tune is probably chapter one or chapter two of my getting through it, my trying to wrap my head around it. There's a bit of resignation in this tune, but it may not be that way forever. So.

0: You're listening to World Cafe. I'm Raina Duras, and my guest today is Jesse Wells. You just heard him performing his song Technopagans from his new album Masks Off. You are very straightforward in your songs. You directly sing about things. Are you ever worried about, or do you ever think about negative reactions you might get from people when you're writing?
1: You can't write a song like you're playing chess or something like that. You shouldn't be writing a song thinking about second and third wave reactions to a song. All you can really do is make the art as it comes out and as it's true to you. Otherwise, you'll get caught up in making something for somebody else. And it's not even, you're not even actually making it for somebody else. You're making it for somebody else that you've imagined. Mm-hmm. So that person would be probably very critical the way the mind works, you know? You would make up the anti whatever you are, you know? And then you would be trying to write to that imaginary figure. That sounds like it's not fun. And so you just write exactly as it comes to you. Maybe folks will get upset, and maybe folks will be really glad. It doesn't much matter, because you're just doing your thing. Like, that's all. You just have to keep going. So
0: the last song that you're going to play for us is a song that you've said, I guess it's a song about being me. Huh. Tell us a bit about this and not some other way.
1: Yeah, I guess this one's a little self-indulgent. I just wrote it. I did a terrible thing and I wrote how I felt.
0: Awful.
1: I know, real rotten.
0: How dare you?
1: And lo and behold, it can be cryptic or complicated. We contain multitudes. So, kind of talking about things that that are uncomfortable, and how at the end of the day things are just what they are, and you get to be okay with that or not, but you'll probably live a little longer if you would be okay with it. Yeah.
0: Live for World Cafe, Jesse Wells, This and Not Some Other Way.

0: Jesse Wells performing This and Not Some Other Way live for World Cafe. That's a song from his new album, Masks Off. Jesse has been my guest today. It's been so, so great having you here, Jesse. Thank you so much.
1: Yeah, thanks for having me.
0: I'm Raina Duras, back in a moment with more World Cafe.
2: 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Proceeds will go towards the construction of a new yurt on the campus. 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Jesse Lake Lutheran Church near Talmoon hosts a salad luncheon Thursday, July 16th from 11 to 1. Free will donations will be accepted and raffle tickets will be sold.
0: Before that quick break here on World Cafe, you heard a session with Jesse Wells. His new album, Masks Off, is becoming one of my favorites of the year, I think. You can watch that whole performance and conversation on video. I recommend that you do because it's even more powerful to see him play those songs. And he's got such an interesting presence. For the first half of the interview, I don't think he actually looked at me once. He just looked straight ahead with his hair over his eyes, thinking. Jesse Wells, you can find that worldcafe.org. 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New Blondshell, Heart Has to Work So Hard.

0: Prince and the Revolution, capping off this hour of World Cafe with Pop Life. Thank you again to Jesse Wells for being my guest today. And thank you to World Cafe senior producer Kimberly Janod for her work on that session. Also, thank you to our affiliate stations all across the country who bring you this show and the whole team here at World Cafe who make it. We produce it at WXPN at the University of Pennsylvania in Philadelphia. I'm Raina Duris. 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
2: 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If you are interested, email jhill@happydancingturtle.org by July 15th. The Tuesday Summer Concert Series continues in Grand Rapids each Tuesday at noon. 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Also includes a craft fair, kids games, and the crowning of King and Queen Bean. 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
0: This time of year, your air conditioner might be one of the most precious things in your life. The humble AC unit gets a nod in this new song from Wild Pink. You'll hear that track from Wild Pink along with new music from Kevin Morby.
3: And time paints a picture now. The world will eclipse you now. And when you fall, you get back up and run.
0: From Goose.
4: Can you feel it? Rapture rising up. Will it be enough? Will it be enough?
0: And you'll hear a track from the upcoming new album from Nicole Atkins. All those tunes and more on the way. I'm Raina Duris, and this is World Cafe. I will tell you more about that new Nicole Atkins album in just a few minutes. But when I was reading about it, I had to do a little bit of a double take when I saw that your next artist here is going to be a guest on the record. I can't wait to hear what that sounds like. It's Chris Isaak, Wicked Game.

Hey, I'm Raina Durres. You're listening to World Cafe. And the last time we heard from Nicole Atkins was during the pandemic. I think her 2020 album, Italian Ice. She is back. Her new album is coming in September. It'll be called Drama. And it's coming out on Chris Isaak's Wicked Game Records label. She's the first artist Chris Isaak has signed to his label. He's also going to sing a duet with Nicole on the album. So something to look forward to. Right now, we have this song as a sneak peek. When the Night Falls, new Nicole Atkins on World Cafe.

0: That is Kevin Morby with Javelin. And a lot of the songs on his new album, Little Wide Open, like that one, paint vivid, beautiful pictures of the Midwest. Coming up, a performance of a song that does the same for the South on Live from the Archives on World Cafe.
1: 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I'm Andrew DeZingle. 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
0: There's a good chance right now that you're listening to World Cafe in your car. Maybe you're even listening on South Carolina Public Radio or WNCW in North Carolina. But if you aren't, even if you're somewhere else, that is where you'll go for the next 3.5 minutes. I'm Raina. This is Live from the Archives. Your set today starts with a live performance from Mary Chapin Carpenter. This is I Am a Town, recorded live for World Cafe.

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0: from their new album, Big Modern, that is Good to Be from Goose. There's a cool breeze coming your way right after this on World Cafe.
1: 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The Bemidji Area Community Band presents a 6-7 concert Sunday, July 19th at 7 p.m. on the lawn of Bangsburg Hall on the BSU campus. Music selections will reference the numbers 6 and 7, including 76 trombones and Sousa's 67th March. The Virginia Public Library hosts a garden tea party Thursday, July 23rd at 11 a.m. All ages are welcome to enjoy sweet treats and drinks, surrounded by flowers and fun. 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
0: An air conditioner might seem like maybe a silly thing to reference in a song, but if you live in a part of the country where an air conditioner is necessary, especially in July, you will understand why someone might feel so strongly about it that they'd include it in their lyrics. Brandon Durr is with you here on World Cafe. John Ross of Wild Pink is from New York City, where that AC unit has probably been working very hard. Here's Wild Pink, Box Store, new on World Cafe.

from The Replacements, Can't Hardly Wait. Now, sometimes it can be kind of hard to make out all the lyrics in a song from Broken Social Scene. There's a lot going on. But if you listen carefully to this one, you can hear Feist singing these words of wisdom. If you try to do it all will leave you. If you try to steal the beat will steal you. Think on that. Broken Social Scene, 7-4 Shoreline on World Cafe.

0: my ever-changing moods from the Style Council. And that is it for World Cafe for today. Glad I got to soundtrack your ever-changing moods today. Always have a good time hanging out with you and playing you some music. Thank you so much to the public radio stations who make it possible and bring this show to you. And thanks to the team who make it. We produce it at WXPN at the University of Pennsylvania in Philadelphia. My name is Raina Duras. Thanks for listening to World Cafe from NPR.
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Okay, yeah. 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And once again, we're still waiting for some parts to come in so we can get that up to full power. Right now, it's operating at low power. 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Thank you. And regional forecast. You got any eggs to fry on your sidewalks? We're under a extreme heat warning. Stay hydrated. Stay out of direct sun as much as you can. And check on vulnerable neighbors. There's a red flag warning in effect from 11 a.m. to 9 p.m. on Monday. Any fires that ignite could spread rapidly and become difficult to control. Outdoor burning should be avoided. Today, sunny with highs 93 to 96, breezy, northwesterly wind or southwesterly wind up to 25 miles per hour tonight. Mostly clear with a low in the low 70s, southwesterly wind at 10 to 20 miles per hour. Tuesday, sunny, highs near 94, west wind 5 to 10 miles per hour, gusting higher, overnight lows in the upper 60s. Yes, getting cooler. And on Wednesday, mostly sunny, highs 86 to 90. And this is the regional forecast. And our question of the week, what are the best outdoor games, whether it's tag, frisbee, or a game you made up? We want to hear about it. Text us at 218-326-1234. Let's get things going here.

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Oh, he's just bringing more ice for the cool.

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Hope you're enjoying the weather here. Stay inside if you can. Wear sunscreen if you're outside. Drink a lot of water. Keep hydrated. Yeah. That was Mary Frances from a CD called First Light, and she is the daughter of Natalie McMaster. Yeah. And started the set off with music for you from Robert Palmer off the album Double Fun. We heard You're Gonna Get What's Coming. And followed that up with Clayton Ryan, who, if you happen to see Mississippi Music at the Bemidji Waterfront, Molly Brandt, he was part of her band. And that's his solo album, came out in 2024. Called Ghost Town. We heard Mountain Time. 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Okay, let's see here. Tell you about something coming up here on Wednesday, or tomorrow, I mean Tuesday. It'll be Woody Guthrie's birthday. And so we're going to do a little set of some of his stuff and songs that he wrote, done by his son and the Dillards. But want to tell you that the Arrowhead Library System presents Bugs at the Library with Nature Connect now through July 31st. Learn all about aquatic insects that live in Minnesota. 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And Happy Dancing Turtle hosts Open Garden Time at their campus near Pine River coming up Thursday, July 16th from 1 to 4. Learn about growing techniques for a variety of vegetables, fruits, and flowers. Okay. Back many years ago, part of a WPA project was to help various artists and stuff and musicians. And one of the projects that was part of that was they gave Woody Guthrie money to write a series of songs about the Columbia River and its dams and not dams and power plants and all that stuff. So here we go.

Okay, music there for you from Woody Guthrie there, birthday. And tune that we heard there, Tom Joad, parts 1 and 2 from Dust Bowl Ballads, preceded by Arl Guthrie with the Dillards from the album 32 Cents Postage Due, put out in conjunction with the 32 Cent Woody Guthrie postage stamp. Remember when it cost 32 cents to mail a letter? Heck, I remember when it cost 4 cents. Anyway, Rowan Columbia started off that set, Woody Guthrie from the Columbia River Collection. And that Grand Coulee Dam song was also a part of that project from the WPA. 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Smart speaker, ask it to play KAXE. Yeah. 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Okay, up next for you, music from a Minnesota artist by the name of Jenny Klecken and marimba player. And this is from her album, Marimba Standard.

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Okay, music there for you from Buffalo Springfield. That is a demo version of Flying on the Ground. That's from the Buffalo Springfield box set, simply called Buffalo Springfield Box Set. How about that? What an original title. Yes. And previous to that, we heard something for you from Clifton Chenier from Louisiana Blues and Zydeco on Smithsonian Folkways. Clifton's Blues, Where Can My Baby Be? And then Katamaya from Jenny Klucken's album, Marimba Standard. 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And one final thing, and then back to music. The Bemidji Senior Center celebrates a grand reopening of a gift shop, Seniors Creations Gift Shop, going on now until 4 o'clock. With goodies, door prizes, and more. Up next for you, music from Omara Portundo with Carlos Rivera, and the tune is called Mi Toca.

0: feel good.
1: Well, that was recorded on March 5th, 1971 at the Fillmore West. Bill Graham's Club, King Curtis backing up Aretha Franklin, and King Curtis himself on the half of this. It was a four CD set, and my memory serves me right, King Curtis died shortly after this was recorded. Yeah. Before that, music for you from Julia Bell, the John Hartford Fiddle Tune Project, Volume 2, Megan Lynch Chowning, Robbie and Lynn Hunsinger, Maddie Denton, Alison DeGroot, and Caitlin Rates. Yep. All via two album sets, all women covering John Hartford tunes that essentially had not been released, recorded. It all came from the big Fiddle Tune book. He had tons of songs that he had written out in little notebooks and stuff like that. And the family went through a few years back and put a bunch of them together, ones that they thought were really good, and put them out there and published it. And then they've done two albums now of those tunes. And you are listening to Northern Community Radio, 91.7 KAXE Grand Rapids, 90.5 KBXE Bagley Bemidji, 89.9 in Brainerd, and KAXE.org on the World Wide Web. Yeah, if you like what you hear, well, tell a friend about it. 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Currently in Bemidji under sunny skies, it's 98. Grand Rapids has 95. Bemidji area forecast, plenty of sunshine, near record high temperatures. Well, we're already past the predicted high of 94. Winds southwest at 10 to 20 miles per hour. Clear skies with a low of 71 degrees this evening. Winds southwest at 10 to 20. And tomorrow, sunny and high of 91 degrees, winds west-northwest at 5 to 10 miles per hour. Okay, what else do we want to tell you about? Well, it's time for our Album of the Week. And our Album of the Week is Yearnalism by Baby Rose. Yearnalism coming from Yearning. And this is her third album, and a little help from a gentleman some of you may be familiar with. It's been on a lot of other people's albums and also on his own, but Leon Thomas. And the tune we're going to listen to is Friends Again. Tell us what you think about it. You can text the answer to 218-326-1234.

Chris O'Leary from his album Blue Collar and Justice Must Be Blind. Before that, Karen Dalton doing a song that Marvin Gaye did originally, and James Taylor also did, How Sweet It Is, and that's from the album In My Own Time, the 50th anniversary reissue of that. Minnesota's Bruce Archer doing In Wright County from his album Some Days, Some Folks. And from Rhapsody in Blue by Tim Klipwee, we heard It Ain't Necessarily So, of course. The album's all Gershwin stuff, and that's from Porgy and Bess. And from our seed album of the week, Yearnalism by Baby Rose, we heard Friends Again with help from text your answer to 218-326-1234. And you are listening to Northern Community Radio's On the River. We're PIPA-powered radio for northern Minnesota, 91.7 KAXE Grand Rapids, 90.5 KBXE Bagley Bemidji. And I'm your volunteer host this afternoon. My name's David John. And hey, do you love music and curious about DJing on KAXE? We are looking for community members who want to become on-air hosts. 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And the Friends of, well, that's already happened, so we're going to skip that. You can take an evening hike.

with the Redhead Red Feet Hiking Group at 5 p.m. Thursday, July 16th at the Redhead Mountain Bike Park in Chisholm. Meet at the trailhead. And this moderately difficult hike is for those ages 16 and up. And the City of Bivouac hosts Music in the Park on Thursdays at Carl Schuster Park, now through August at 6:30, held rain or shine. Coming up next for you, music for you from Gail Davies. And this is off her Greatest Hits album and cover of a Joni Mitchell song. And we'll follow that with music for you from Leo Nocentelli. He's one of the founders of the Meters. It's a solo album that he recorded back in the 70s, and the record label went under, so it never came out, and now here it is. So anyway, we'll start you off here with music for you from Gail Davies.

0: Okay, music there for you from Leo Nocentelli, Another Side, title of the CD. And he wrote that song back many years ago, I guess, well, about the time it was recorded, and before the Neville brothers were really big, and he saw Aaron Neville walk into work on the docks down there in New Orleans where he'd unload banana boats. And the song's called Riverfront. We started off with Gail Davies doing You Turn Me On, I'm a Radio, from the album Greatest Hits. 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Current temperatures and conditions around the region, well, it's sunny everywhere. Park Rapids has got 93 degrees. Brainerd's got 93. Grand Rapids has 94. And Hibbing, 96. And Bemidji has a temperature of 98 degrees. So, hey, it's warm out there. So take care. Take precautions if you're outside. Keep hydrated. And once again, with the gusty winds and everything else possible, we're under red flag alert. So, hey, no outside burning, and keep your eyes out and protect. Check on your neighbors. Make sure they're okay in this heat. It's not conducive for anything. So it's conducive for staying inside on air conditioning. So, and anyway, well, let's get back to music here. Up next, set of music from a gentleman who had a birthday yesterday, Mr. Jason Eklund. We'll play a couple songs from him, and in between a song that he wrote when he was the artist in residence up in Oswego in New York at SUNY University up there. It was his job to come up with music for a musical production of Grapes of Wrath, and he did. And Slade will be covering his song, Pickin' California. But we're going to start you off with Casino Scandalino. This is off of his album, Captain Stringbeat Means Dead Heart Days.
1: Years back, I was in northern Minnesota in August, and it was about 45 degrees and raining, and I drove through a mud parking lot of a Indian reservation where they had a big circus tent set up for a Cajun Fest casino, and didn't quite add up to me, so this isn't quite all about that, but it's about the other fat rat that started this kind of thing. Want to get taken for a ride, hop on the casino airline. Number your bill, grab bags, 36 bucks down before you hit the ground. Before that plane it ever touches the ground, and one of

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Jason Eklund from the album Come and Gone, tuned there, Rhonda Rose. Before that, Slade Cleaves covering Jason Eklund from Even More Songs of Route 66, From Here to There, Pickin' California, and Captain Stringbean's Dead Heart Days, title of the album from Jason Eklund, Casino Scandalino. 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And little reminders of things coming up here today. Later on in the program, or on the station at 4 o'clock, it'll be All Things Considered, and that'll be followed at 6 o'clock by As It Happens from the CBC. John Henningsgaard hosting On the River this evening at 7 o'clock, Headwaters with Heather Johnson this morning will repeat at 10 o'clock. Tomorrow morning, Heidi Houghton and John Latimer on The Morning Show. Malachi Coons hosting Headwaters, and DJ Ironsides will be hosting On the River tomorrow. World Cafe tomorrow, the guest is Greg Mendez. 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So it's no surprise that he works alone. Anyway, he'll be the guest on World Cafe tomorrow. Okay. And let's see here. 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And celebrate Beanhole Days in Pequot Lakes, July 14th and 15th. 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Also includes a craft fair, kid games, and the crowning of a king and queen bean. 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Okay, up next for you, music for you from Deborah Holland and Headlong Hearts.

Okay, music there for you from, I believe that was our CD of a week, our album of a week last week, Sad Daddy, Ozark Shine, Melissa Carper's part of that organization. And we started things off with Deborah Holland and the Headlong Hearts cover of the Beatles' Rain. We could use some rain, please. Yes. And Ruby from Walter Hyatt, the late Walter Hyatt. The album's King Tears. The album's produced by Lyle Lovett. And Walter was part of a group called Uncle Walt's Band with David Ball himself and DeChamps Hood. And he was one of the people who was on the Value jet plane and that went down in Florida years ago. 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Please be patient. We're currently operating at reduced power there at the Brainerd Translator, and we're waiting for additional parts and a crew to complete the installation. And we're also under an extreme heat warning. Stay hydrated, stay out of direct sun as much as you can, and check on vulnerable neighbors. And there's a red flag warning in effect from 11 a.m. to 9 p.m. today. Any fires that ignite could spread rapidly and become difficult to control. Outdoor burning should be avoided. Today, sunny with highs 93 to 96. Currently 99 in Bemidji with a real field temperature of 121. Breezy southwesterly winds up to 25 miles per hour tonight. Mostly clear with the lows in the low 70s. Southwesterly wind 10 to 20 miles per hour. Tomorrow, sunny, highs near 94. West wind 5 to 10, gusting higher. Overnight lows in the upper 60s. And Wednesday, mostly sunny, highs 86 to 90. 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

All right, music there for you from Orchestra Pacifico Tropical. They're from out in Portland, Oregon. And it got sort of founded out of a jam session that used to happen every week. And they decided to take it further than a jam session, and they're performing as a group now. El Poder, title of the album there. And that was Entre la Montana. And before that, Sue Foley with Sue's Boogaloo, recorded live at El Macambo up there in Canada, and which is where she's from. And started this album, or before that, we heard Living the Blues, title of the album from Canned Heat, double album, Going Up the Country, and Charlie Parr with Up Country Blues, starting the set there from a German import, When the Devil Goes Blind. 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I'm your volunteer host today. My name's David John, and I want to tell you that the 63rd annual Miigwetch Mahnomen Days powwow is July 17th through 19th in Ball Club. There are grand entries Saturday at 1 and 7, plus Sunday at 1. Other activities include feasts and a parade on Sunday at 11 a.m. And you can, You can check KAXE.org for the latest news from our region. If you have a news tip, email news at KAXE.org. And Apple Blossom Village in Bemidji has a fundraiser Thursday, July 16th from 11 to 2 outside Rail River Folk School. Brats, snow cones, and more. Okay, where are we going now? We're going to an album that's released by a group of New Orleans songwriter protest song compilation. It's called, and this particular cut we're going to hear is Lila DePaul, and the tune is called Watchful Eye.

Okay, yeah, music there for you from David Lindley and El Rail X, recorded live at Little Bavaria in Del Mar, California, on June 18th, 1982. Mercury Blues, K.C. Douglas tune that everybody likes to do. And before that, Lydia DePaul, or Lila DePaul, with Watchful Eye. 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Currently in Bemidji, it is 99 degrees, and the real feel is 119. Yeah. Highly recommended that you stay indoors if possible in the air conditioning and check on your neighbors to make sure they're okay. Grand Rapids has got 95 and 98 degrees real feel, and over in Hibbing, it's 96 degrees with a real feel of 102. And let's check on Brainerd here. Brainerd's got 93 with a real feel of 96. And last but not least, Park Rapids, where it's 91 degrees and real feel of 94. 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

All right. You heard them announce themselves, Cringeman. Live at Stubbs, tune lyric called Bin Bin. Before that, Lonesome in the Wine, Mary Cutrafello, who with the Haviland Supremes will be at Mississippi Music at the Bemidji Waterfront this coming Wednesday. That's off her CD called Faithless World. Julia Keefe and her Indigenous Big Band before that. The Mildred Bailey song, well, she didn't write it, but she's one of the ones who recorded it along with many others. Incarnadine, title of the album. And then Sagita Aibate, the title of the album. And the cut that we played there from Leticia Rodriguez Garza, Carrie Rodriguez's aunt, I believe. 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And don't forget, coming up at 4 o'clock tonight, it'll be All Things Considered. It'll be followed at 6 o'clock by As It Happens, and then at 7 o'clock, John Henningsgaard on the River, Heather Johnson's edition of the Headwater show from this morning will repeat at 10. Okay? We receive supply, or we told you about that already. So let's tell you that donating stocks and mutual funds is a quick, easy way to support KAXE's future. You may receive tax benefits as well. Call Sarah for details, 218-326-1234.

Soy de Tea from Arlene Ferreira off her album Serenata. Daryl Anger on the violin on that particular cut there. And before that, Sweet Meg from Massive Negroni, we heard Honeysuckle Rose. 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Be careful out there. It's extremely hot.

0: He never saw a foreign policy set of issues that he didn't want to get involved in.
1: Reflecting on the legacy of Republican Senator Lindsey Graham of South Carolina.
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1: I'm Elsa Chang.
2: And I'm Scott Detrow. The Trump administration is dropping its most aggressive push to end gender-affirming care for youths.
3: It is, I think, a victory, but I don't think it indicates a more general retreat from the aggressive posture of the Trump administration.
1: Also, how voters in Maine are still processing Graham Plattner leaving the Senate race.
2: And the World Cup's down to the final four teams.
1: A look at what World Cup joy has done to some U.S. cities.
4: In Seattle, you could feel like the world descended onto that place. People were walking about in their jerseys, talking multiple languages.
2: First News.
5: Live from NPR News in Washington, I'm Libby Casey. The sister of the late Senator Lindsey Graham will finish his term in the U.S. Senate. Darlene Graham was appointed this afternoon by South Carolina's governor. She will fill the seat until January. Lindsey Graham died at the age of 71 late Saturday following a brief and sudden illness, according to a statement released by his office. In accepting the interim post, Darlene Graham called it a privilege to finish some of her brother's work.
6: I think this is what Lindsey would have wanted, and I plan to honor him in this way. Now to Lindsey, I miss you more than I can even put into words, but I'm going to do this. I got it.
5: President Trump and South Carolina's other senator, Republican Tim Scott, had thrown their support behind Darlene Graham. The seat is up for election this year. Lindsey Graham had been campaigning for a fifth term. There will now be a special primary election in August to replace him on the ballot. Darlene Graham did not say if she intends to run for a full Senate term. A federal judge has slammed President Trump's lawsuit over his leaked tax records, saying it was filed in bad faith for an improper purpose. The judge also recommended sanctions for attorneys involved in the matter. NPR

0: AP4's Ryan Lucas reports.
1: In her 56-page order, U.S. District Judge Kathleen Williams blasts President Trump's lawsuit against the IRS over his leaked tax returns. The suit ended with a settlement, which included the creation of a nearly $1.8 billion anti-weaponization fund, which has since been scrapped. Judge Williams says Trump's lawsuit was brought to manipulate the judicial process and to try to use the court to provide some legitimacy to the eventual settlement and the earmarking of billions of taxpayer dollars to address grievances not defined in the law. The judge referred one of Trump's lawyers for potential disciplinary action. Ryan Lucas, NPR News, Washington.
0: New research finds more people in the U.S. are using credit or dipping into their savings to pay for groceries. NPR's Jennifer Ludden reports food prices have jumped 30% over the past 5 years.
2: More than a quarter of working-age adults who used a credit card for food did not repay the full amount. That's according to new research by the Urban Institute think tank, which finds an uptick in such financial stress since 2023. Nearly 20% said they'd tapped long-term savings not meant for daily expenses to pay for groceries. A third who used buy now, pay later missed a payment in the last year. The survey was done in December before the Iran war sent gas prices up and further strained many people's budgets. Over the past year, expanded work requirements for federal food aid have also taken hold. Enrollment in that program has dropped by several million people. Jennifer Ludden, NPR News, Washington.
0: You're listening to NPR News live in Washington. France's third heat wave of the year is intense and lingering. NPR's Eleanor Beardsley reports museums, the Eiffel Tower, and other tourist sites in Paris closed early over the weekend.
3: France's state-owned energy group has temporarily shut down three nuclear reactors. The measure is an environmental protection requirement to avoid discharging excessively hot water into rivers already warming because of the heat wave. Forest fires are raging in the south of the country, and a rare blaze has broken out in the forest of Fontainebleau around the famed chateau of the same name just south of Paris. As smoke billows above the 15th-century castle, the blaze forced the shutdown of a major highway. The famous Canadair firefighting planes that usually scoop water from the Mediterranean to put out southern fires are now scooping thousands of gallons from the Seine River. Eleanor Beardsley, NPR News, Paris.
0: The European Union moved closer today to restricting children from accessing social media. A special EU panel recommended barring access for kids under 13 unless they are supervised by a parent or teacher. It also recommended that teens aged 13 to 18 should only be able to access social media platforms that have safety features like time limits on scrolling. The report called for putting the burden of proof on the tech companies to show that their platforms are safe. The president of the European Commission could now take steps to make the recommendations law. She says children across Europe now spend 4 to 6 hours a day on social media. Stocks fell today after a new escalation in U.S.-Iran tensions, and a rise in oil prices is fueling inflation concerns. It's NPR.
4: 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Other contributors include the estate of Joan B. Kroc, whose bequest serves as an enduring investment in the future of public radio and seeks to help NPR be the model for high-quality journalism in the 21st century. This is NPR.
5: It is 6 minutes after 4 o'clock. Thanks for listening to KAXE and All Things Considered. I'm Jennifer Barr. A reminder that we are under an extreme heat warning. Be sure to stay hydrated, stay out of the direct sun as much as you can, and check on your vulnerable neighbors. There's also a red flag warning in effect until 9 or 10 p.m. tonight, depending where you are. Fires that ignite could spread rapidly and become very difficult to control. Our lows tonight in the low 70s with southwest winds 10 to 20.
6: 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I'm Scott Detrow in Washington.
7: And I'm Ilse Chang in Culver City, California. This afternoon, South Carolina's governor appointed Lindsey Graham's sister, Darlene Graham, to serve out the term of her late brother. She will be succeeding a senator who, in more than three decades in Congress, became one of the most influential voices on foreign policy inside the Republican Party. NPR's Barbara Sprunt has more on Lindsey Graham's legacy of advocating for U.S. military might.
8: A day before his death, Lindsey Graham was in Ukraine, announcing progress with the White House on a Russian sanctions bill.
9: I've never been more optimistic than I am today that we have the formula to end this war.
8: For months, Graham lobbied the White House for support, believing the bill would compel Russia to end its four-year assault on Ukraine. It was a top issue for the Air Force veteran-turned-legislative power broker who spent his career traveling the world pushing an interventionist foreign policy approach.
9: He never saw a foreign policy set of issues that he didn't want to get involved in.
8: That's Richard Fontaine, CEO of the Center for a New American Security, a Washington think tank. In 2004, as foreign policy advisor to Senator John McCain, he traveled with then-freshman Senator Graham to Ukraine.
9: They saw a Russia that was emerging from the end of the Cold War and going in a very different direction, more democratic, more Western-friendly, certainly less aggressive, and then take this kind of deep tour under President Putin. I think that explains why this was such a passion project for Senator Graham for over two decades.
8: On Ukraine and other foreign policy matters, Graham became one of President Trump's closest advisors, a far cry from where the two started their relationship in 2015 when they were competing for the GOP presidential nomination. Graham didn't hold back his distaste of the real estate tycoon. Here he is on CNN during the campaign.
10: He's a race-baiting, xenophobic, religious bigot. He doesn't represent my party. He doesn't represent the values that the men and women who wear the uniform are fighting for.
8: But when Trump became president, Graham began to shift gears. He told NPR in 2019 he had come to like Trump personally, and the people of South Carolina expected him to work alongside him.
10: He's proven to me that he's been a better president than I thought he would. I had very low expectations. But what he does is he listens to people, including me and others.
8: Fontaine says a prime example is 2018, when Trump threatened to abandon Kurdish allies by withdrawing U.S. forces from Syria.
9: Senator Graham brokered an agreement by which Trump would leave some of the troops in place. He came up with some of these ideas and had access to the president to be able to kind of sell this deal, and it worked.
8: When it came to Ukraine, it was a particularly delicate dance. Graham's support often clashed with the America First president, along with other Republicans more skeptical of intervention after U.S. wars in Iraq and Afghanistan, and now Iran. But at the recent NATO summit in Turkey, Trump praised Ukrainian leadership and offered new U.S. military cooperation, a remarkable shift from earlier antagonistic meetings with Ukraine's president. Former GOP Senator Jeff Flake said Graham's influence is clear.
11: Ukraine and the position it's in today owes much to Lindsey Graham for him steering the president in certain directions and certainly working with Congress to make sure that our support for Ukraine continued, even over President Trump's objection sometimes.
8: Retired General David Petraeus said Graham's support for intervention stretched back to the Iraq War, where he served in active duty as a reservist and visited often with McCain and Senator Joe Lieberman, a trio he dubbed the Three Amigos.
12: They were always out there. They were out in every recess. And they were hugely helpful. No group had the backs of our men and women in uniform, or frankly, my back, more than they did, particularly during the toughest time during the surge in Iraq.
8: Petraeus, a longtime friend of Graham, said the South Carolina Republican was open about shifting from Trump critic to confidant.
12: And it was quite simple. He said he wanted to continue to influence our foreign policy, and to do that, he needed to make some concessions in terms of domestic politics and a relationship with a president who he'd criticized when that president was running for office, and developed a very strong friendship with the president.
8: That friendship gave Graham the president's ear on Iran, where he pushed Trump to maintain an aggressive military posture, and Israel as one of the Senate's most fervent supporters of supplying the country with military aid. Israeli Prime Minister Benjamin Netanyahu called him a champion of the American-Israeli alliance. Texas Republican Congressman Michael McCaul called Graham a mentor. He said there was a clear through line of Graham's philosophy on global issues.
13: We were a sort of a Reagan generation, if you will, that believe that America is strongest at home when we are strong abroad, that we're not the isolationist party. We've learned the lessons from World War II, not to be a Chamberlain, but rather a Churchill.
8: Over the last year, he says the two worked closely on the Russia sanctions measure. He wants to introduce the bill in the coming days.
13: This is Congress's best way to honor his legacy, is to pass this bill as soon as possible.
8: He plans to name it after Graham. Barbara Sprunt, NPR News.
6: As we heard, Lindsey Graham believed deeply in the power of U.S. foreign policy to shape the world. He believed it so deeply that he often fully reversed course on a whole range of other beliefs and stances in order to allow himself to keep advocating for it. Mark Leavitt documented those shifts and the choices that Graham made, first at the New York Times and then at the Atlantic, where he's now a staff writer. Mark, thanks for joining us.
14: My pleasure, Scott.
6: In a profile you wrote that a lot of people revisited over the last day or so, you wrote that relevant was perhaps Lindsey Graham's favorite word. What do you mean by that?
14: Well, he used it all the time. I mean, people repeatedly asked him the question, how could you possibly flip, you know, so dramatically from Donald Trump critic as you were in 2016 when you ran against him, vociferous critic, to such a basically sycophant, a lot of people said, someone who would basically do anything to remain on the right side of Donald Trump. And he would just say repeatedly, anyone who knows me knows that relevance is most important to me, meaning I want to be in the room. I want to be in the action around the people who are making the decisions, whether I've liked them in the past, whether I've agreed with them in the past or not. So as we've mentioned, as many people have mentioned, that involved compromises. These were compromises that a lot of people found deeply offensive after a while, but it worked for Lindsey Graham.
6: You know, so many other Republicans have twisted and turned and contorted themselves over the past decade to align themselves with Trump and the MAGNA movement. What do you think it is that made Graham stand out so much?
14: He was so ostentatious about it. I mean, he's also quite a showman in his own way. I mean, he's someone who loves attention. He loves to be in the mix. He loves to be on the golf course with these people. But I do think that he was so passionate, especially with John McCain back in the day, about how dangerous they thought Trump was, that to do the 180 that he did, I think people really, really were struck by. I also think that given that John McCain was really his closest friend maybe in the world, and to have John McCain die and Donald Trump continue to just trash him up and down, and Graham not really do anything about it, at least, you know, that we saw, was also very offensive to people.
6: You know, I was thinking about this, though. On the day that Lindsey Graham dies, America is at war with Iran. This is a military action he advocated for years. It's still in NATO. It's still backing Ukraine. Did he get what he wanted out of all of this?
14: I don't think all he wanted, but I think that it was an ongoing struggle for him. But I think he won some major victories. I mean, I think you just said, I mean, the lay of the land is such that it's much more in keeping with what Lindsey Graham would have wanted than what the isolationists in Donald Trump's orbit would have asked for also. So, look, I mean, Lindsey Graham, I mean, he might have flip-flopped on some very essential things regarding Trump, but I think his North Star around foreign policy stayed pretty steady. And I think Ukraine and a lot of, you know, I think Ukraine benefited from it. I think Russia did not. And I think a lot of our allies benefited.
6: A lot of people try to influence Trump and a lot of people fail, or they succeed for a short amount of time and then they fail.
14: Right.
6: How exactly did Lindsey Graham get and keep the presidency here?
14: That's a great question. I mean, I think he worked it really, really hard. I think he was very, very good at knowing what zones to sort of play in. I mean, he knew what TV shows the president watched. He knew what kind of language really got him going. He told me once that if you flatter him too much, he'll lose respect for you. But also, if it's a foreign policy matter, if I want to do something and he doesn't, I'll just tell him that Barack Obama wanted to do the opposite of what he was pushing for, and then he would come around to his position. So he basically had a lot of tricks, but he also worked it really, really, really hard, and he just loved it so much. He was he just loved the idea that he was friends with the president of the United States, and Trump's susceptibility to flattery was such that I think he liked that too.
6: Yeah. He famously gave that speech on January 6th when the Senate reconvened after the insurrection, saying, "Count me out, enough is enough." Within a matter of months, he's on the phone with Trump and visiting Mar-a-Lago. Do you think he was one of the key players in kind of rehabilitating Trump in the party, or do you think that was happening anyway and Graham saw what was happening?
14: I think it seemed to be happening anyway. I mean, certainly Kevin McCarthy going down to Mar-a-Lago, certainly, you know, Mitch McConnell saying that he would support the Republican nominee. I mean, there were a bunch of episodes like that, but certainly Graham doing that also was notable, although, I mean, Graham in the telling would say that he came around pretty quickly, and I think he gave a pretty labored explanation saying, well, when he said that, When he said I'm out, he meant it just on the challenging of the election results, not on the relationship. So once the election had been settled, he sort of turned around and sort of continued to nourish the relationship.
6: Complicated question, though. We only have 30 seconds left. I'll try it anyway. What in the end do you think Lindsey Graham's legacy is?
14: Oh, boy. I think he triggered a lot of people. I think he got a lot of good done on foreign policy. I think his allies are very appreciative of him. And I think the fact that he's been a pretty bipartisan sort of outburst of support for him is itself telling in this day and age.
6: That's political journalist Mark Leibovich. Thank you so much.
14: Thanks, Scott.

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1: 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I'm Jennifer Barr. It is 4:18. Coming up in a few moments, our daily dose of phonology. John Latimer will look back at his nature notes for this date. 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Mostly clear tonight, lows in the low 70s, southwest winds 10 to 20, and tomorrow sunny and warm once again, highs 92 to 96.
2: On today's date, July 13, 1985, the Canada thistle begins to bloom. Canada thistle and its close cousin, the bull thistle, have a similar flower. It's kind of a hairy structure at the top of a tall, thorny, prickly kind of a plant, thistle, as you might imagine. And this flower is very attractive to butterflies and bees. I once watched as an American fritillary butterfly sat atop a Canada thistle flower and was drinking the nectar that it could find in there, and a bumblebee came up and wanted to have a little of the nectar itself. Well, as it approached the flower, I was wondering who would win the battle between an animal equipped with a stinger and one with only some gossamer kind of wings. And darned if the butterfly didn't surprise me by slapping the bumblebee right in the face with one of its wings and driving that bumblebee off. It was just really comical to watch that butterfly just slap its wing out and smack the bumblebee right in the face. The bumblebee just turned around and flew off, thought to itself, I suppose, I can find another thistle flower. There are a lot of them.
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4: 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I'm Scott Detrow.
0: And I'm Elsa Chang. An Immigration and Customs Enforcement officer shot and killed a man in Maine today. According to the Office of Independent Maine Senator Angus King, the victim was a man in his 20s. And he was not the target of the warrant that ICE was trying to serve. Maine Public's immigration reporter Ari Snyder has been following this story and joins us now. Hi, Ari.
5: Hi, Elsa.
0: Hi. Okay, can you just take us through what happened today?
5: Yeah, so we first heard about this shooting this morning in Biddeford. It's a small city about 20, 25 minutes from Portland. We've got a reporter who lives in Biddeford, so he was able to get to the scene very quickly. A couple others of us hustled down there as quick as we could. Mm-hmm. And the story that my colleagues and I heard from witnesses and neighbors was that an ICE agent had shot and killed someone in a car. And then as the morning went on, we had that story corroborated from state officials and immigrant rights groups. They were saying that the man was in his 20s and from Colombia, and I've also been hearing that he has a partner and a young child.
0: Mm. And now you know from Senator King's office that this man who was shot to death this morning was not the man that ICE agents were looking to remove from the country, right? What kind of explanation are we hearing as to how this all happened?
5: Well, in short, no detailed explanation as of yet. That piece about the victim not being the target of the warrant, we just learned that from a spokesperson for Senator Angus King's office. That's very, very new information. And okay. Basically, he told us that the victim was, quote, not the target of the warrant. That's it. And so the spokesperson says that that info comes from the Department of Homeland Security Secretary Mark Wayne Mullen. We don't know much more than that as of now. We're still waiting on ICE to release more info. Certainly raises more questions, right, than it answers. Mm-hmm. The details are sparse, but the state attorney general's office says ICE officers were conducting an operation relating to a final order of removal when, quote, the subject attempted to flee in a vehicle in the direction of the officer and was fatally shot, end quote. Now, of course, we got that statement before we learned the victim was not the target of the operation. But either way, the state attorney general's office says it's investigating in cooperation with local, state, and federal law enforcement.
0: Okay. And Ari, can you talk a little bit about Biddeford, the city where this all happened, and what the reaction has been like there so far?
5: Yeah, so Biddeford's a small city. It's maybe, you know, a little over 20,000 people. And it's got deep immigrant roots, in part because it was a mill town, and so it drew a lot of French Canadians. And now it has growing immigrant communities from other parts of the world, in part because people are being priced out of Portland, which is not far away, but it's quite expensive. The reaction there today on the ground was swift. Many residents said they're in shock that something like this could happen in their small town. You know, the shooting took place in the morning, and by noon, a couple hundred protesters were marching through downtown. Biddeford resident Kelsey Cummings was among those protesters, and she spoke with one of my colleagues.
6: And we don't need the thoughts and prayers. This was so preventable. We've been screaming about this. This is just crazy. All of us are here because we live a block away in each direction. This is affecting all of us.
5: Protesters gathered across the street from Republican Senator Susan Collins' office. Among their chants was that they want no more funding for ICE. Collins said in a written statement that, quote, the shooting in Biddeford requires a full and impartial investigation of what happened.
0: And real quick, Ari, what is the context here? Like, what has ICE enforcement looked like in Maine so far?
5: We saw a gradual but steady increase in arrests last year, a big surge in January when about 200 people were arrested in less than a week. Even with that dramatic increase in enforcement, we haven't seen any shootings, fatal or otherwise, until now.
0: Okay. That is Ari Snyder of Maine Public. Thank you so much, Ari.
5: Thank you.
4: Some of the effects of President Trump's redistricting effort can be seen in Nashville's historically black neighborhood, North Nashville. It's already been represented by white Republicans, but now it's being divided into two districts leaning to the GOP. And that new division reminds residents of another time they say the government weakened their political power. WPLN's Mariana Bacallo reports.
7: At a block party in North Nashville, State Senator Charlene Oliver is talking to voters and other movers and shakers in the community, like County Judge Howard Gentry.
8: Hey, Mr. Gentry. How are you?
9: How you doing? I just want to make you smile.
8: Yes, good to see you.
7: Dancers and rappers perform while organizers speak out against Tennessee's mid-decade redistricting plan. Oliver tells me the community is still close.
8: The Republicans can split a district on paper, but they can't split our hearts. They can't divide us.
7: Republican leaders in the legislature sanctioned Oliver for her protest during the redistricting debate. They say she broke decorum when she stood on her Senate desk with a banner that read, No Jim Crow 2.0.
8: It's unfortunate, but it's also a telltale sign where they split the districts. Look at where we are. We're on Buchanan Street.
7: The two sides of the street are now in different congressional districts. Their old district was already mostly white and represented by a Republican, but the map didn't split up the neighborhood. Oliver says this new split echoes another older dividing line that carved up this historic black arts district. Interstate 40. In the 1960s, the construction of this highway cut through here, displacing thousands of people and hundreds of businesses.
10: That area held considerable political power.
7: That's LaRotha Williams, professor of African American and public history at Tennessee State University. He says the construction of I-40 stifled the influence of black institutions like First Baptist Church Capitol Hill that trained many civil rights leaders.
10: But with the interstate, a lot of these centers become displaced because now a lot of those folks that went to those churches, they might not be going to these churches anymore.
7: They could still vote together, but that's ending. This spring, the Supreme Court weakened one of the crowning achievements of the Voting Rights Act. That paved the way for the legislature to divide the neighborhood. Jamel Campbell-Gooch, a community organizer in North Nashville, says that's going to make it harder for people here to be heard.
11: If people don't know who their representatives are, then they actually don't know who to target or who to work with to improve their community.
7: For example, rapid gentrification has raised housing prices here. That's not as big of a concern in rural areas that are now in their same congressional district. But Republicans say having different viewpoints in a district makes lawmakers consider the region as a whole.
12: Because it's not just one section of issues that they have to be concerned about. It's how it impacts each of layers of their constituents.
7: That's Tennessee GOP Chair Scott Golden. Now, he says, Tennesseans will have more candidates vying for their votes.
12: They went from a member of Congress that wasn't opposed and there wasn't much, you know, primary action.
7: He says redistricting energized local Republicans.
12: So the Republican faithful, the Republican parties immediately got geared up and they were really excited about it.
7: Back at the block party in North Nashville, activists like Tequila Johnson are determined for the community to be heard, even with redistricting.
13: If you black, we got your back.
14: All right.
13: That's
14: all
13: what
14: right.
13: It's about. Give it up for that, y'all. If you black, we got your back. Period.
7: A few feet away from her, there's a voter registration drive. And people are registering together, even if they'll be voting in separate congressional districts. 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
1: 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Thanks for listening to KAXE and All Things Considered. I'm Jennifer Barr. Coming up in just a moment, National Native News. And 1 hour from now, it's the Up North Report, local news from our region. 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We are under an extreme heat warning. Our lows tonight just down into the low 70s with southwest wind 10 to 20. Sunny tomorrow with highs 92 to 96 and west wind 5 to 10. Looking ahead to Wednesday, mostly sunny, slightly cooler, highs 86 to 90.
2: This is National Native News. I'm Jill Freitas. What does it mean to have a constitution? That's a question tribal leaders are going to grapple with this week in southern Arizona during a two-day seminar. KJZZ's Gabriel Piatterasio has more.
3: Up until Congress passed the landmark Indian Reorganization Act, tribes weren't seen as sovereign. That all changed in 1934.
4: What the U.S. government did was they provided these boilerplate templates. In some cases, these were literally fill-in-the-blank constitutions.
3: Dave Beeksma is from the Red Cliff Band of Lake Superior, Chippewa, in Wisconsin. He's also director of the Native Nations Institute at the University of Arizona.
4: We, the people of State Your Tribe, are constituting a constitution to do X, Y, and Z. That created some challenges for us over the next 90 years.
3: Which is why the Institute is helping tribes review these outdated texts. The U.S. Constitution has been amended 27 times.
4: Our constitutions should be like nature. They should be like our world. They should be like our communities. They should be able to grow.
3: For National Native News, I'm Gabriel Pietrazio.
2: It's still nearly 4 years off, but a growing distrust of government has those planning to help with the New Mexico 2030 census count worried about fairness and representation. Roz Brown has more.
5: It's still 4 years off, but a growing distrust of government has those planning to help with the New Mexico 2030 census count worried about fairness and representation. The count is conducted every 10 years by the U.S. Census Bureau. State demographer Robert Radigan says New Mexico has had a constant problem with undercounting of first-generation immigrant families and Native Americans, primarily because addresses are missing from the Census Bureau's address list.
6: Those reasons include non-standard addressing, fieldwork limitations, there's the language and cultural barriers, and distrust of the federal government. The Hispanic community in particular.
5: Radigan says census undercounts can prevent tribal communities and other groups from receiving federal funding. He notes the state's financial investment in a program called the Local Update of Census Addresses for the 2020 census was highly successful, adding more than 100,000 previously overlooked addresses. He believes the state could see more gains if some $300,000 are allocated by the state legislature for the 2030 census. Compared to other agencies, the Trump administration's staff cuts to the Census Bureau have been minimal. About 300 workers, or 25% of the Bureau's employees, were laid off during broader federal downsizing. But Radigan worries it still could be detrimental.
6: That 25% of staff represented well north of 50% of the institutional knowledge, folks who'd been through two or three censuses.
5: In 2019, the U.S. Supreme Court ruled the first Trump administration could not include a question about citizenship on the 2020 census form. But there are new efforts in Congress to add a similar question in 2030. States with a majority of Democratic voters argued such a question could discourage legal and illegal immigrants from responding and make the population count less accurate. Radigan says there also are efforts underway by congressional Republicans to limit the Census Bureau's contact strategies.
6: The policy in 2020 was six knocks on the door. They want to limit that to two contacts. That would be extremely problematic, and it would almost certainly depress the count in New Mexico more so than in other states.
5: This is Roz Brown, New Mexico News Connection. 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
4: This is All Things Considered from NPR News. I'm Elsa Chang in Culver City, California.
5: And I'm Scott Detrow in Washington. The Trump administration is backing off from its most aggressive attempt to restrict health care for transgender youth. That is according to a document obtained by NPR's Selena Simmons-Duffin, who is here with the exclusive. Hey, Selena.
6: Hi, Scott.
5: Let's set the stage first off. What has the Trump administration been trying to do?
6: We're talking about an effort from the Department of Health and Human Services. Specifically, they said that they would withhold all Medicare and Medicaid funding, which is a huge part of any hospital's budget, from any hospital that provided gender-affirming care for young people all over the country. Essentially, it would have been a national ban on gender-affirming care for youth at hospitals. Just the threat of this proposed rule taking effect has had an enormous impact. 27 states have banned this care, and now dozens of hospitals in states that support transgender care have shuttered their programs, and many have cited this particular proposal as a reason why they could not continue.
5: But now you're reporting the administration is backing off. What's going on here?
6: Yeah, according to an official document I obtained, the Trump administration will not be finalizing this rule, so it will not take effect. It's not clear why they're doing this, but it's a big reversal. It was proposed in December at a huge press conference I attended at HHS headquarters with a lot of fanfare. It did get a lot of pushback. The American Medical Association and the Children's Hospital Association both urged the government to withdraw it. They said it violated several laws and set a dangerous precedent. Now it seems the Trump administration is not formally withdrawing.

0: that it's taken on trans health care. Sam Bagenstos of Michigan Law served as general counsel of HHS under the Biden administration. He told me the fact that the Trump administration appears to be backing away from this rule is significant.
1: It is, I think, a victory for people who are defending the rights and interests of trans people, but I don't think it indicates a more general retreat from the aggressive posture of the Trump administration.
2: When he says aggressive posture, give us some examples of recent policies from the administration.
0: Yeah, I mean, the Department of Justice recently sent criminal subpoenas to hospitals seeking full medical files for transgender young patients and employment files for doctors and nurses providing their care. Those have been challenged in court and some have been blocked, but it's an ongoing story. And last month, when the trans sports decision came down from the Supreme Court, the White House issued a press release saying it bolstered the president's, quote, push to eliminate transgender insanity. So definitely no softening of rhetoric there. At the same time, what this could mean is that some gender clinics for young people at hospitals might restart their programs or feel more confident that they can continue without this threat hanging over them.
2: NPR's Selena Simmons-Duffin, thank you so much.
0: You're welcome.
3: It has been 1 week since Politico published a story alleging that Maine Democrat Graham Plattner raped a former girlfriend. He denies the allegation, but it forced him to end his campaign for the U.S. Senate. Now, the state Democratic Party is scrambling to replace Plattner on the ballot. But as NPR senior political correspondent Tamara Keith reports, voters in Maine are still reeling.
4: Joseph Barrabee gave up on politics in 1972 after Democrat George McGovern lost the race for president in a landslide.
5: And at that point, literally, that's when I bailed out of politics, literally, because I was so devastated that he only won Massachusetts.
4: Barrabee is an independent voter who lives in Northport, Maine. And much to his surprise, Graham Plattner sparked something in him he could hardly believe.
5: Because I am so apolitical. So, I am. I want nothing to do with it. I was actually considering giving money to his campaign.
4: Charlotte Agel is on the opposite end of the spectrum. A registered Democrat and picture book author in Brunswick, she is very politically engaged, has been for decades. She met Plattner early on in his campaign.
6: One of our neighbors said, hey, would you like to come to my backyard and meet Graham Plattner? I'd sort of heard of him. When I went to that backyard event, I just by happenstance walked in with him.
4: By the time it was over, she had signed up to volunteer for his campaign.
6: I felt a kinship with everything that was coming out of his mouth, basically. Very smart, good at identifying the problem.
4: Core to Plattner's economic populist message was that this system has been failing regular people while the rich and powerful get more rich and more powerful. He had faced controversies throughout his campaign. The sexist Reddit posts, the tattoo that resembled a Nazi symbol, the sexting outside of his marriage. He easily won the nomination anyway, but then came the rape allegation. Barrabee says he was devastated by what came next.
5: I agree with women's rights and women should not be abused, but to have one person come up and stand up and say, he abused me, and then that's it, it's just not really fair to him, I think, first of all, to look into it maybe. And I just think they didn't want him.
4: Barrabee says Democrats chopped the legs out from under someone who had brought people back into politics.
5: He was bringing in people like me, and that's what's going to do this. And you know what? We're in the middle of a war to save this country. And we have the other side that's fighting with the gloves off, and we're putting the gloves on. We're in trouble.
4: Charlotte Agel has been processing it all a little differently.
6: A human instinct would be, okay, now I'm so crestfallen that I'm just going to stay on the floor, but there's no time to stay on the floor.
4: The Maine Democratic Party has just 2 weeks to select a replacement nominee to take on longtime Republican Senator Susan Collins, who has repeatedly proven to be an electoral juggernaut. Agel admits to being a chronic optimist, but says this was never about one man.
6: You know, we're not a cult. We're just a movement that wants to take back this country for the middle and the working class.
4: Agel wants to believe this massive disruption won't sap the momentum she felt for change.
6: Because it's really been like a rocket ship. We've all been on it. And that's why, you know, when these very serious things have been alleged and, you know, rightly he has dropped out of the race, we're kind of still flying at 90 million miles an hour, wondering, like, who can take the controls? And we're going to figure that out.
4: It's a big question. And while the Democratic primary saw

0: record turnout, including a lot of independent voters. Plattner's replacement will be chosen by a convention of 601 Democratic delegates picked by county parties. State Senator Chip Curry says the state party is doing the best they can with a tight timeline.
1: It's a winnable race, and we've got some great people. We got to get there.
0: There are more than half a dozen announced candidates. And for Democrats, the stakes couldn't be higher. Before the recent meltdown, Maine was seen as a top pickup opportunity in their effort to retake the U.S. Senate. Tamara Keith, NPR News, Brunswick, Maine.
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3: It's 4:44. Thank you for listening to KAXE and All Things Considered. I'm Jennifer Barr. Coming up in just a moment, North Star Stories produced by Ampers, news from throughout the state of Minnesota. 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Mostly clear tonight with lows in the low 70s, southwest winds 10 to 20. And tomorrow, sunny, highs 92 to 96, west winds 5 to 10. Lows tomorrow night, upper 60s. And for Wednesday, mostly sunny, highs 86 to 90. The Elliver Foundation and the City of Brainerd invite you to a community celebration at Bain Park this Friday from 5:30 to 6:30. There will be a dedication of new all-weather automated external defibrillator equipment and an opportunity to meet local first responders and see emergency vehicles. It's time for North Star Stories.
4: You are listening to North Star Stories, voices from where we live, a daily newscast about what it means to live in Minnesota.
5: With headlines from around the state, I'm Zan Holston. Three egg giants are accused of secretly gaming a price system tied to prices for grocery stores and shoppers.
6: Complaint here alleges this was nothing very subtle at all.
5: What the state gains by helping to prosecute an antitrust lawsuit coming up. But first, wildfires and burn bans in the BWCA across northern and northeast Minnesota, and extreme heat conditions are forecast in much of the state through Tuesday. The Forest Service latest count is 17 active wildfires in Superior National Forest, with multiple areas closed inside the boundary waters. U.S. forestry rangers are searching 15 lakes for any paddlers who may have been out on the water before the closure orders. As of yesterday, no campfires, charcoal grills, or wood-burning stoves are allowed anywhere in the national forests, including the boundary waters. State burn restrictions went into effect in Cook, Lake, and northern St. Louis counties. Red flag warnings may expand in the northern region. Monitor local emergency management communications for updated details. Across many parts of the state, multiple beaches are closed because of high bacteria levels. Department of Health officials say heavy rain, groundwater runoff, wildlife and pet waste, and even people swimming while they're sick all push bacteria to high enough levels to close a beach. Now, Minnesota is implementing a new website to check for beach closures before you get to the water. Epidemiologist Tricia Robinson says the new website gathers all local water quality alerts to make it easier for the state to track beach water problems over time.
7: A one-stop shop for Minnesotans to be able to see whether or not a beach is open and any other alerts that might be in place for that beach.
5: Beach monitoring is largely handled locally, and many are not monitored at all. So Robinson says to avoid water after heavy rain, stay out if you've been sick, and don't swallow lake water. The portal officially launches later this month, but you can check it out now at mnbeaches.org. In Rochester, neighbors in the Kutsky Park area are pushing back on the latest plans from the Mayo Clinic for a new development at the site of a historic neighborhood Catholic school. Neighbors spoke out against the development at last week's Rochester City Council meeting after Mayo demolished the school for its expansion. Mayo's new Granger Linear Park is supposed to honor the former Lourdes High School site. Mayo says the plan includes green space, seating, a commemorative wall, and reused school materials. But residents say they don't see what was promised, just months of construction on a warehouse, and say the neighborhood feels duped.
8: It's not fun or easy to feel bamboozled. Our neighborhood has been bamboozled since the introduction of this project.
5: Council members pressed Mayo on power lines, school artifacts and renderings, and say they're waiting for Mayo to respond. The Justice Department says three major egg producers secretly coordinated bids to move a wholesale pricing benchmark to increase the price retailers and consumers paid. A civil antitrust complaint says three of the country's largest egg producers coordinated pricing manipulation from June 2022 through March 2025. Minnesota Attorney General Keith Ellison announced the proposed settlement earlier this month after working with the Justice Department and 16 other states to sue the three egg producers. U of M law professor Tom Cotter says the complaint quotes one CEO's email to the other companies, urging strong bids early and often.
6: There were emails going back and forth among these three companies that seemed to pretty clearly establish that this is what they were doing. They were coordinating their bidding activity, and that is one of the most clear types of ways you can violate the antitrust law.
5: Proposed settlements are now awaiting court approval. The companies would have to pay $3.3 million to participating states and donate 53 million eggs. About 2 million of those would go to Minnesota food shelves. And finally, the Great Minnesota Get-Together is back with additions to its favorite recipe of put it on a stick and deep fry it while asking just how far you'll go for a pickle. New this year, a pickle pie and a dill pickle cookie called, naturally, Dill With It Cookie. You can also try Dubai Whoopie Pie, a Hmong corn dog, and an apple donut ham grinder. And while you're there, bring whatever you have on a stick and stop by our Ampers radio booth in the Education Building. Ampers produces North Star Stories and represents and supports 17 independent, non-commercial community radio stations throughout Minnesota. For North Star Stories, I'm Zan Holston.
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9: 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I'm Scott Detrow.
10: And I'm Elsa Chang. The men's FIFA World Cup is down to its final four. And whether you've followed soccer your whole life or just got swept up in this tournament, chances are that there has been at least one match that has left you wondering, well, how did that just happen? Well, now, as France, Spain, England, and Argentina prepare for the semifinals, millions of fans are gathering in host cities across the U.S. to soak it all in. And one person who has been watching it all unfold up close is CBS Sports commentator Nico Kanter. He has been traveling to all 11 U.S. host cities in an RV, meeting fans and taking the pulse of this World Cup all along the way. Nico Kanter joins us now in his RV en route from Miami to Atlanta. And Atlanta is where England and Argentina meet on Wednesday. Nico, welcome back to All Things Considered.
11: Elsa, hi. Thank you for having me.
10: Oh, it's so good to have you again. Okay, so I want to get to this whole RV experience that you've been having, but I want to talk about the games first. It's been pretty dicey for Argentina more than once during this entire tournament, but they keep on surviving. What do you make of this team's resilience?
11: Elsa, I think Argentina is very champion-coded because, of course, they're the defending champions from 2022, but beyond that, they also won two continental titles. The Copa America it's the premier international continental tournament of South America. So this is a very experienced group that knows what it's like to win a championship. I would say that this is their most questionable run because of the quality of play.
10: Yeah.
11: It hasn't been the best. And they haven't really faced top-tier opposition. So championship mentality can only get you so long. Argentina needs to show an increase in collective quality.
10: Okay, well, on the other side is France and Spain. And the star on the French team, Kylian Mbappe, I mean, he has been sensational this entire tournament, scoring his 20th World Cup goal. But of course, Spain has this incredible teamwork. Which team has the advantage, you think?
11: I think Spain actually comes in as underdogs here in this one, Elsa, because they too actually haven't been all that convincing, although they've shown edge to get to this stage. You mentioned Kylian Mbappe. He's en route to possibly become the best World Cup player of all time. 20 World Cup goals in 20 World Cup games in just his third World Cup are astonishing numbers. I think there's a podium of World Cup greats. It's Pelé, Mbappe, and Messi. And between those three, I think we could be talking about the World Cup greatest of all time players.
10: Okay, well, Nico, you have been traveling to all 11 host cities in America. Which city has given you like the strongest sense that this World Cup experience is taking hold in the U.S.?
11: The answer is either Kansas City or Seattle. Two cities that you wouldn't really think are these international World Cup metropolises. But in Seattle, in Pike's Place, the historic market that they have, you could feel like the world descended onto that place. And people were walking about in their jerseys, talking multiple languages, seeing the sights in Kansas City. I didn't know that it had this great immigrant history of soccer. Immigrants, second, third generations from the Balkans that have their own soccer teams that have attributed to this beautiful mosaic of Kansas City immigrant soccer culture. The Mexicans, the watch parties were incredible. There's a little bit of everything in Kansas City that attribute to an incredible, insatiable hunger for soccer in this country.
10: I love that so much. Well, I do want to mention that your dad, Andreas Kanter, is like a legendary Telemundo soccer announcer. His voice, I mean, you do it for me. You do it for me, Nico. When he announces a goal, when your dad announces a goal, it is like synonymous with the sound of the game. Can you even do it? Come on.
11: I can try. I don't even know if
10: okay. Okay, you go,
11: one,
10: I go. Two, three.
11: Goal!
10: Oh, come on! You have
11: well
10: more
11: done! Hey, you should ask Telemundo for a job. NPR, come on!
10: That is CBS Sports' Nico Kanter. Thank you so much again, Nico. It is such a true joy to talk to you.
11: Elsa, thank you very much.
9: Actor Sam Neill of New Zealand died today at age 78. He had a wide-ranging career of over five decades, his most famous role coming in the Jurassic Park franchise, where he played paleontologist Dr. Alan Grant. NPR culture correspondent Anastasia Siulkas has this remembrance.
12: Sam Neill played a lot of different characters across his life, but he was best known and loved by fans around the world for the 1993 Steven Spielberg blockbuster Jurassic Park. Neill played Dr. Alan Grant, a paleontologist with doubts.
13: I don't want to jump to any conclusions, but look. Dinosaurs and man, two species separated by 65 million years of evolution, just been suddenly thrown back into the mix together. How can we possibly have the slightest idea what to expect?
12: He went on to reprise the character in video games and two more installments in the Jurassic franchise. But he played many other kinds of roles, too, from Holly Hunter's clueless husband in Jane Campion's film The Piano to the hugely entertaining antagonist Inspector Campbell in the first two seasons of the BBC historical crime drama Peaky Blinders.
14: If you read the papers, you might have seen that the Home Secretary has got himself into a bit of a fizz about certain moral issues. Prostitution, protection, racketeering, drinking, cocaine, and of course, gambling. And he's demanded results.
12: Sam Neill was born in Northern Ireland and given the first name Nigel. But when his parents moved to his father's native New Zealand when he was 11, he seized the opportunity to shed a name he despised and took on the name Sam, which he felt was much more down to earth. In recent years, he shared charming scenes on social media from his life on a farm and winery he owned in New Zealand, like in this Instagram video from April, in which he enthuses over a cluster of Pinot Noir grapes.
15: And we're picking like crazy today because everything's just so good and ready. And look, for instance, I have the perfect bunch right there. Oh, God, I can't tell you how delicious that is.
12: In 2022, Neil was diagnosed with cancer, angioimmunoblastic T-cell lymphoma, and was treated for it for years. His family said he was cancer-free when he died in Sydney, Australia today, but did not provide any further details. Anastasia Tsioulkas, NPR News, New York.
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3: 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I'm Jennifer Barr. Stay tuned for another hour of All Things Considered, including the Up North Report, local news from our region at 5:30. 6 o'clock, as it happens, news from a Canadian perspective with the CBC. And 7 o'clock tonight, John Henningsgaard, your volunteer host for On the River. He'll bring us a great mix of music. Mostly clear tonight, lows in the low 70s with southwest wind 10 to 20. Sunny tomorrow, highs 92 to 96, west wind 5 to 10, gusting higher. Lows tomorrow night in the upper 60s, and for Wednesday, mostly sunny, highs 86 to 90.
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9: What life is like when everything costs more. 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
9: I'm Scott Detrow.
2: And I'm Elsa Chang. Ahead, a close look at the federal agents who have been deployed to Memphis.
9: Several agents have been involved in deadly use of force incidents.
18: I turned to my colleagues and I said, Memphis is next. I'm terrified that Memphis is next.
2: Plus, something that we at All Things Considered promise we know nothing about, how to sneak in some World Cup watching while at work.
9: And lowrider parades in Santa Fe.
19: I call it the flavor, man. Like cooking. Yeah. You know, you got to put the right recipe in order to make it taste good. You know what I'm saying?
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20: Live from NPR News in Washington, I'm Libby Casey. The U.S. is tightening control over the Strait of Hormuz after a weekend of attacks by both Iran and the U.S. NPR's Hadil Al-Shalchi reports.
21: In a post online, President Trump said that the U.S. would be, quote, reinstating a blockade on Iranian ships or customers from entering or leaving the Strait of Hormuz. He said that the U.S. will now be known as, quote, the guardian of the Hormuz Strait. Trump said that other countries will be able to move through the waterway, but that the U.S. would charge a 20% toll on cargo. He said the toll was the price to pay for providing security and safety for this, quote, volatile section of the world. Up until now, the U.S. has been against any tolls or fees being enforced on ships moving through the strait. Iranian leaders said Iran controls the Strait of Hormuz. Hadil Al-Shalchi, NPR News, Istanbul.
20: President Trump's National Guard deployments have not reduced urban crime in the cities where troops have been sent, according to a new study out today from the Progressive Center for American Progress. That says several of those deployments are still ongoing, including in Washington, D.C., as NPR's Kat Lonsdorf reports.
22: National Guard members are currently deployed in D.C., Memphis, and New Orleans, all as part of broader efforts by President Trump to fight crime in those cities. Violent crime was already trending down in all of those cities before Trump Trump took office in 2025 and before those deployments began. Those trends have continued, and the study found they would have likely continued without the presence of the National Guard. The total cost of these deployments, if extended through the end of 2026, will exceed $1.7 billion, according to an estimate from the nonpartisan Congressional Budget Office. The number of troops in D.C. recently doubled to more than 5,100 as part of a federal, quote, summer surge of law enforcement. Kat Lonsdorf, NPR News, Washington.
20: A new poll on healthy aging finds that a majority of older adults have not heard of the National Suicide and Crisis Lifeline 988. As NPR's Ritu Chatterjee reports, older adults, especially those aged 75 and older, have the highest rate of suicide in this country.
0: The national poll surveyed more than 2,000 American adults aged 50 and over. More than a third said they had never heard of any mental health crisis line. Two-thirds had never heard of 988, which connects people to a trained mental health counselor. Psychologist Kevin Saunier at the University of Michigan is one of the researchers on the poll.
1: When asked about who they would reach out to in response to a mental health crisis, the respondents rated family and friends as the most likely source of support, followed by their regular healthcare providers, then mental health providers, and then crisis lines.
0: But when informed about 988, 75% then said they'd at least feel somewhat comfortable in contacting the number. Ritu Chatterjee, NPR News.
20: You're listening to NPR News live in Washington. Researchers in Senegal are adding thousands of fish to rice farms this growing season. As NPR's Jonathan Lambert reports, they're studying whether the fish can do three things: prevent a debilitating disease, boost rice yields, and increase income.
7: A disease called schistosomiasis can be an occupational hazard for rice farmers in Senegal. It's spread by a parasite that lives in freshwater snails and can infect farmers in their fields. Farmers can experience stomach pain, bladder issues, fatigue, even cancer. Researchers are trying to see if adding some large snail-eating fish to rice fields might help prevent the disease by removing its source. They're also adding hundreds of tilapia to the fields. The tilapia might eat some snails, but their main job is to fertilize the rice with their feces. Plus, the farmers can eat or sell the fish. Over the next several months, the researchers will be collecting data to show just how well this could work. Jonathan Lambert, NPR News.
20: Much of the U.S. has another round of sweltering heat in store this week. The National Weather Service predicts that more than 90 temperature records across the U.S. will be tied or broken through Wednesday. Most of those will be overnight heat records. Health experts say overnight temperatures that fail to cool down are even more dangerous than when daytime temperatures soar. Over the next few days, cities in the Midwest and Northeast, more typically known for record-breaking cold in winter, are likely to see record-setting nighttime high temperatures, including places like Fargo, North Dakota, and in Portland, Maine. 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I'm Libby Casey.
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3: 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I'm Jennifer Barr. The 63rd annual Miigwech Manoman Days Powwow is July 17th through the 19th in Ball Club. There are grand entries on Saturday at 1 and 7, plus Sunday at 1 o'clock. 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
24: From NPR News, this is All Things Considered. I'm Elsa Chang in Culver City, California.
9: And I'm Scott Detrow in Washington. Here on All Things Considered, we talk a lot about the economy. The U.S. war in Iran has caused gas prices to skyrocket. Inflation is at a three-year high of 4.2%, and wages aren't keeping up. Today, we want to get some of the real stories behind all of those numbers. NPR has reached out to people from all over the country to understand how they are coping, and we are joined by three of the people we've been in touch with. Jennifer Browning in Gulfport, Mississippi. Hey, Jennifer.
25: Hi.
9: Alex Garcia in Seattle, Washington. Alex, thanks for joining us.
26: No problem.
9: And Chuck Lockhart in Whitefield, New Hampshire. Hey, Chuck.
27: Hello.
9: I want to start with introductions from all of you. Just we heard your name, but tell us a little bit about your circumstances, your age, what you do. Jennifer, why don't you start us off?
17: Okay, I am Jennifer Browning. I'm 44. I do a lot of things. I'm a substitute teacher during the school year. I do DoorDash, Instacart, and recently just started pet sitting as well.
9: Oh, man, that's a lot of stuff. We're gonna get back to all of the stuff you're doing in a moment for sure. Alex, how about you next?
4: Yeah, hi, I'm Alex Garcia. I own a local sports pub that's been in Seattle since like the 40s. And I have to keep the business going because I have a bunch of starving bartenders who work for me.
9: Chuck, how about you?
5: Well, I'm retired. I'm 66. I'm an Iraqi veteran. I used to be in law enforcement and corrections. What's happening currently right now in my life is we're selling a house to move into a more retirement-friendly type dwelling. So we're consolidating.
9: Yeah, yeah. You know, like I said, we talk so much about the numbers and the stats, but I think so many people, the economy is a gut feeling. You know, if it feels good or it or doesn't feel good, it feels secure if it doesn't feel secure. Tell me how you're feeling right now. Jennifer, how are you feeling? You mentioned all the different jobs you're working.
17: Oh, I actually did forget one. During open enrollment season, I am also a licensed health insurance agent.
9: So that's four or five you just mentioned then?
17: Yes. Basically, I'm doing anything I can just to keep a roof over my head. I don't have that sense of security, even though I own my mobile home. So, yeah, there's a lot of fear all the time of just trying to stay on top of the bills.
9: Yeah, that makes sense. Chuck, what about you? Do you feel secure, insecure?
5: I feel like I have to be very diligent because I'm on a fixed income. It's requiring me to make sometimes some difficult choices. And obviously, with the gas prices, it's caused a couple of robbing Peter to pay Paul situations.
9: And Alex, what about you?
4: It sometimes feels like we're running a marathon, and no matter how hard you work, like you can't ever get to the finish line. The weird thing about owning a local neighborhood pub is you really feel it within your customers, because I see customers that lose their job. They're on unemployment. Used to come in and have, you know, three beers. Now they come in and have one just so they can, you know, get some sanity. They'll show up and just socialize. But you feel it. You feel the tension. It's really weird being at a pub where you can really tell that people are worried.
9: Yeah. And at the same time, I have to imagine just the food industry, given what it is, you have been seeing the increased cost for everything day to day, minute to minute, huh?
4: We're losing money on everything, and we know where we should put like our prices, but we also know that our customers are in the same spot as us. And so we just hope we make it up with alcohol, because if we were to raise the price of our food, you know, I feel like people wouldn't be able to afford it. And so it's this really weird balancing act you have to do.
9: Yeah. Jennifer, where do you in your life feel the squeeze specifically the most? What's a thing you have to pay for or plan for that you feel like the cost is just top of mind at every moment?
17: I would say in matters of health, because I currently don't have health insurance. So if I, you know, if I am sick or, you know, need just a regular monthly prescription, that's a bit difficult. And then also, you know, sometimes I have to decide between paying a bill, like the power bill, or buying groceries.
9: What do you do when you have to make that decision?
17: I will ask family for help. My mom helps sometimes. Or I will do, you know, DoorDash or whatever I have to do.
9: Chuck, you said before that you feel like everything has to be really meticulously planned. You have to think through everything you're going to do. I'm wondering where you feel in this economy right now, what you're thinking about the most as you make those decisions.
5: I'd have to say gas prices and transportation. I live in a very rural area, no public transportation. You got to travel at least 10 miles to a grocery store. So when prices started to spike, you started to have to think, you know, is this trip necessary, or what can I double up where I used to make two trips? Can I fit it all into one trip?
9: Chuck, you're the, I say this with respect, you're the senior member of the conversation here. You've got about 20 years on everybody else. But I know you mentioned when you talked to NPR before that you had been thinking about the oil crisis, the inflation crisis, you know, earlier on in your life.
5: Yeah. I lived through all of that. And it was difficult because it was a shock and, you know, especially the first one in 73. But the thing that strikes me the most about back then is television was free. Your phone was in your house and you didn't use it a ton. There was just a lot less things that felt necessary and you could eke by a lot easier, it felt, than it does now.
9: You know, you're all sharing a lot about your economic situation and I'm hearing some clear themes from all of you. But let me put this to you. If you could have a listener just understand one thing about your economic situation right now to better understand what we're seeing across the country, what would it be? Alex, I'll start with you.
4: Just based off this conversation alone, like, doesn't matter where you live in the United States, like, I think we're all kind of feeling the same pain. We're kind of all in it together. Times are tough, and everyone's just doing their best to get by.
9: Chuck, what about you?
5: Life's a struggle, and it doesn't need to be as difficult as it is. And I don't care what the numbers say coming out of Wall Street or Washington. Most of America is struggling.
9: Jennifer?
17: Being someone who has not had stable employment in the past couple of years, there's a lot of shame heaped on people who are looking for jobs. Like, it's in social media comments. It is sometimes said by friends or even family, you know, well-meaning, you know, well, you should just do this or you should have done this. But I would definitely say just be kind because people need grace in those moments of their life.
9: That is Jennifer Browning in Gulfport, Mississippi, Chuck Lockhart in Whitefield, New Hampshire, and Alex Garcia in Seattle, Washington. Thank you so much to all of you for talking with us.
4: Thanks for having us.
17: Absolutely.
5: Thank you.
24: Like many people around the world, chances are you have probably spent at least some of your time watching the World Cup over the past 5 weeks. Even, dare I say, well, at work. Well, NPR's Rafael Nam has the story of one small business owner who has somehow managed to watch almost every single game.
6: Desiree Lomer Clark is usually not a huge sports fan, with one big exception.
8: In my family, when the World Cup is on, everything comes to a halt.
6: And that can be a little bit challenging when your business is walking and training dogs. Nonetheless, she scheduled all her meetings around the World Cup games.
8: I convinced this person to meet me in the middle of her workday. Like, now I'm affecting other people's, you know, work because I want them on my soccer schedule.
6: Lomer Clark is far from the only person who has gone all in when it comes to the World Cup. Payroll provider UKG surveyed people around the world, and more than a third said they would adjust an entire work schedule around matches. A quarter even admitted they would be willing to push the limits of what their manager would put up with. That honesty surprised Russell Howe, who helped oversee the report.
10: 11% of folks actually said, you know, I'm admittedly telling you now, I'm going to probably have a hangover and not be very productive. Right? So that was it's a very honest picture they were able to present for us there.
6: In fact, UKG says the U.S. could face nearly $12 billion in lost productivity during the World Cup. Now, it's difficult to know how much will actually be lost, but Lomer Clark, for one, acknowledges she hasn't been fully there during her work days.
8: I've been tired, I've been sleepy, and I've been half checked into work.
6: So now that the World Cup is heading to an end, you would think she'll be excited to be getting her regular days back and no longer having to stay up past 11 to keep watching games. But instead, she sounds almost wistful.
8: It's been really fun to have something to look forward to and to do for this past month so far.
6: And the realization that there's only a few games left is hitting her hard.
8: Like, it's bumming me out. I don't like the party to stop.
6: But this Sunday, the party will stop, at least until the next one. It's 4 years away. Rafael Nam, NPR News.

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1: 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Thanks for listening to KAXE and All Things Considered. I'm Jennifer Barr. Ahead, we will hear about a new solution in Colorado for recycling EV batteries. And then we will hear about Santa Fe, New Mexico, and the tradition of lowrider culture. At 5:30, it's the Up North Report, local news from our region. At 6 o'clock, As It Happens, news from a Canadian perspective. And at 7, John Henningsgaard, your volunteer host for On the River. 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You can learn about hummingbirds this Friday at noon at the Saxon Bog near Meadowlands. Naturalist Lori Waluski will talk about her experience as a hummingbird bander, plus the history, behavior, and attraction of the ruby-throated hummingbird. And the Bemidji Composite Mountain Bike Team has their annual fundraiser Saturday, July 25th at Mobile Mays Recreation Area, beginning at 11 a.m. You can choose to compete or just ride the course. All donations will support the team. A reminder that we are under an extreme heat warning. Be sure to stay hydrated and stay out of the direct sun as much as you can. We are also under a red flag warning until 10 o'clock tonight. Our lows tonight in the low 70s, southwest winds 10 to 20, and tomorrow sunny, highs 92 to 96. More news is next on KAXE.
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3: 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I'm Elsa Chang.
4: And I'm Scott Detrow. Old electric vehicle batteries can be recycled. In fact, they have to be recycled. If they're not, they are hazardous waste. But if they are recycled, they are a valuable resource. The problem, as NPR's Camila Domonoske reports, the economics of battery recycling do not always pencil out.
5: Okay, are you there?
6: Thomas Andrade called me from his family's salvage yard in Massachusetts as workers prepped Chevy Volt batteries to ship out for recycling. The T-shaped batteries, more than 5 feet long, were very carefully strapped down to a pallet. And you do have to be careful because lithium batteries can catch fire.
5: I would still put that one there, too. Two here and then three over.
7: Three over.
6: Salvage yards make money by taking old cars apart and finding value in them. Parts that can be reused, scrap metal worth some money. And there are valuable minerals in these batteries. Andrade's sending them to a battery recycler who will shred them into something called black mass, a powder rich in lithium and nickel and manganese and cobalt. So how much money will the salvage yard make off this deal? Well, none.
5: The good thing with these is they'll at least take them at no expense. However, there's no revenue.
6: And Andrade feels pretty lucky to get $0. Meanwhile, across the state, Brian Bashand of Westover Salvage Yard was staring at another EV battery. This one, roughly the size and shape of a mattress, was from Tesla. It could be a moneymaker if a Tesla driver buys it as a replacement battery.
8: I think ours is priced at like $1,200 because when we try to price our parts to sell, we don't run a museum here.
6: But so far, this might as well be a museum piece. No one's buying it. His other option is to make like Andrade and ship it off to a recycler. He's priced it out.
8: That was going to cost me, if it was just one battery, $1,800 in total.
6: That's right. He'll either make more than $1,000 or he'll be out of pocket $1,800. Shipping hazardous materials is expensive. And the battery recycler will charge him just to accept the thing.
8: This is a liability. No one's paying me for it. I have to pay to get rid of it.
6: This problem of unwanted EV batteries piling up is expected to get worse. EV batteries are lasting longer than expected, so there haven't been a ton to recycle. Yet. That will change as sales increase and years go by. And the batteries are changing too. Pricey minerals like nickel and cobalt are increasingly being replaced by cheaper minerals like iron phosphate. That's great if you're buying a battery, but a big problem if you're recycling one. David Kalineski is the CEO of Serba Solutions, one of those recyclers that shreds batteries to recover the minerals.
9: You know, there's really no value in recycling iron phosphate, unfortunately.
6: The lithium can still be recovered, but without profitable stuff like nickel to sell, a company like Serba needs to charge money to recycle that battery.
9: Because that's covering our cost to process them and to be able to try to make a little bit of margin.
6: This is a nationwide issue. When recycling is expensive, not recycling becomes tempting. And it's dangerous for EV batteries to pile up unrecycled.
10: There's really a risk of those batteries catching fire, becoming damaged, and that's a huge cost and also just a huge safety risk.
6: Jessica Dunn is with the Union of Concerned Scientists. She says EV batteries are already showing up in landfills, which is, to be clear, illegal.
10: But they end up there anyway, and then that cost falls on a public entity to try to deal with it.
6: Colorado is trying to get ahead of the problem. Katie Wallace is a state senator who co-sponsored a new law designed to make sure EV batteries get recycled.
11: It mandates that the manufacturers be responsible for that collection and that responsible recycling.
6: If there's a battery that no one wants, then the manufacturer who initially sold it, GM or Tesla or whoever, will have to pick it up for free and make sure it gets recycled. Salvage yard operators like Andrade and Bichand won't be on the hook. Wallace says that should bring peace of mind to EV drivers, a lot of whom aren't just trying to save money on gas, they're also trying to do the right thing environmentally.
11: They're doing their best to make it so that we are not impacting climate change even further, and this helps them do that.
6: Colorado's new law was backed by environmental groups, salvage yards, battery recyclers, and by major automakers who emphasize that they'll need the minerals from those batteries for future vehicles. The whole supply chain has a vested interest in making sure old EV batteries become resources, not burdens. Camila Domonoske, NPR News.
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3: The colorful, customized cars known as lowriders are celebrated in a lot of American communities. In New Mexico, efforts are underway to get state funding for a lowrider museum. Katarina Barton reports from Lowrider Day last weekend in Santa Fe.
12: This is Lowrider. This is Colin. Yo.
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14: So my car is a 1987 Pontiac Grand Prix, and it's all flaked out with like a magenta color, fuchsia, with a little bit of blue flake in there. So it looks like purpley. So it always turns heads. It's sparkling all over town.
13: She's been lowriding since she was 12 years old. And now she's president of the Española Lowrider Association.
14: Everybody has their own style. We call it estilo. And our style is very unique and different.
13: Española, a town of about 10,000 people, calls itself the lowrider capital of the world. Other places like Southern California might dispute that. But people in northern New Mexico have long been trying to build a lowrider museum, and now they're hoping for state funding to help. Joan's husband, Lolo Medina, is proud of the local estilo.
15: I call it the flavor, man. Like cooking, you know, you gotta put the right recipe in order to make it taste good, you know what I'm saying? And that's the way it's gotta be with painting and working out with the lowrider movement, no?
13: Casey Montoya, an organizer of the show in Santa Fe, thinks it's time the multi-generational lowrider culture here gets more recognition.
16: Some of our great-grandparents have been driving cars, even if it wasn't with hydraulics and stuff like that, they've been customizing them and fixing them to a point.
13: A study by the New Mexico Department of Cultural Affairs this year found that a museum could attract tens of thousands of annual visitors. Local lawmakers are still searching for funding to keep the project rolling. For NPR News, I'm Katarina Barton in Santa Fe.

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1: It is 529. 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I'm Jennifer Barr. In just a moment, the Up North Report, local news from our region. Mostly clear tonight with lows in the low 70s and southwest winds 10 to 20. For tomorrow, sunny, warm again with highs 92 to 96, winds from the west 5 to 10 gusting higher. Our lows tomorrow night in the upper 60s. On Wednesday, mostly sunny, slightly cooler with highs 86 to 90.
2: For KAXE News, I'm Megan Buffington with the Up North Report. The entire Boundary Waters Canoe Area Wilderness closes Tuesday for the third time in its history. 16 fires are burning in and around the Superior National Forest, with the three largest burning in remote areas of the already remote wilderness. Here's Acting Forest Supervisor Drew Stroberg.
3: These fires are really difficult to get to. They're difficult to access. They're difficult to get the number of firefighters in there that we need to get in there just because of where they are.
2: Stroberg says closing the Boundary Waters was a difficult decision, but it needed to happen for public safety. At least 20 fires started in the wake of a dry thunderstorm early last week. Most of the fires are thought to have been started by lightning. Karen Harrison is a public information officer on one of the fire response teams. She says it's unusual to see so many fires pop up in a localized area.
4: And just the weather conditions that we're seeing that kind of impact all of those fires right now kind of adds that layer of uniqueness.
2: A rare July red flag warning lasts through Tuesday with low humidity and gusty winds. Significant rainfall isn't expected for at least a few weeks as drought persists. Forest Service staff are traveling into the wilderness by canoe to notify campers of the closure, which could take up to a week. Stroberg says the goal is for the closure to be as short as possible, but he doesn't expect the Boundary Waters to fully reopen this season because of the nature of the fires.
3: In all likelihood, the only thing that's going to put those out fully is snow.
2: Because of the extreme conditions, the fires are rapidly changing. Parts of St. Louis and Cook counties are under ready and set status, meaning residents should begin preparing for possible evacuation. Heavy smoke from the fires is expected to set in Tuesday, impacting Hibbing, Ely, Two Harbors, and Grand Portage. The Minnesota Pollution Control Agency has issued an air quality alert, with conditions expected to be in the purple or very unhealthy for everyone category. The smoke may move farther south Tuesday night, with additional rounds of smoke possible through at least Thursday morning. The National Weather Service has issued an extreme heat warning for northern Minnesota. It lasts until 7 p.m. Tuesday. Aaron Bowman has more.
5: The hot temperatures from the weekend continues into the week, with Tuesday's forecasts to stay in the 90s. Josh Sandstrom is a meteorologist for the National Weather Service in Duluth. He says in the midst of this heat wave, temperatures are expected to go no lower than mid-60s to mid-70s in the overnight hours.
6: In spots that it's a concern that there isn't going to be much recovery from the heat during the overnight hours, so that plays a factor as well. Especially when you have multiple days of these hot and humid conditions. It just doesn't give people time to recover for that.
5: While it is expected to cool off slightly on Wednesday, temperatures will stay high enough that additional heat advisories may be put in place Wednesday and Thursday, Sandstrom says. Three main factors go into determining heat warnings. The first is the heat index, which is what the temperature feels like to the human body. Another is the wet bulb globe temperature, which measures the heat stress in direct sunlight. Last is the heat risk, which looks at the potential risk for heat-related impacts. As the heat continues, Sandstrom recommends doing a few things to mitigate the extreme heat effects.
6: Drinking plenty of fluids, stay in air-conditioned rooms if you have air conditioning, or find a place where there's cooling shelters or an area to get out of the sun. And then also checking up on relatives and neighbors who are also in that more vulnerable population with regards to heat itself.
5: Sandstrom warns that given the extreme level of heat, heat-related illnesses are going to be significant in the area, specifically during the afternoon and early evening hours when peak heat is reached. Aaron Bowman, KAXE News.
2: An Aiken peat processor must pay more than $12,000 in fines for failing to maintain equipment designed to monitor and reduce air pollution. The PCA inspected American Peat Technologies facility in June. It found that the company failed to keep inventory of required spare parts for equipment that controls emissions. Staff also failed to inspect and calibrate the equipment, and the setup of the equipment's alarm system prevented proper monitoring. In addition to the fine, American Peat Technology also agreed to do its required equipment inspections and update its operations and maintenance plan. That's it for the Up North Report. From the KAXE News Desk, I'm Megan Buffington, telling the stories of northern Minnesota through local news.
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1: 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I'm Scott Detrow in Washington.
2: And I'm Elsa Chang in Culver City, California. At least five people have been shot by the Memphis Safe Task Force. That's a law enforcement operation launched by President Trump back in the fall to tackle crime in Memphis. Four of those confrontations were fatal. And nationally, these shootings add to a troubling steady drumbeat of deadly encounters with federal personnel. NPR's Juliana Kim and Kat Lonsdorf have been digging into this task force and join us now. Hello to both of you.
3: Hey, Elsa.
4: Hi.
2: Hi. Okay, Kat, let's start with you. I know that you've been reporting on this task force ever since it started. What can you tell us about it?
3: Yeah, the task force is made up of about 350 federal agents from multiple agencies and also more than 1,400 Tennessee National Guard members. The U.S. Marshals Service is leading the task force, and they're all working closely with state and local police. This was a task force that was welcomed by Tennessee Governor Bill Lee, who is a Republican. Memphis Mayor Paul Young, a Democrat, has been less enthusiastic about it, but doesn't have much power to stop it. Historically, Memphis does have one of the highest violent crime rates in the country, but those rates were trending down before this task force was launched. I've been to Memphis a few times during this task force, talking to people there. In the beginning, I was hearing a lot of folks who were cautiously optimistic that maybe some extra resources in the city could help. But in the past months, there's been a lot of immigration enforcement activity, and now a wave of these shootings. A lot of people are questioning the strain it's putting on the community.
2: I can imagine. And Juliana, I know that you've been talking to the family of one of the men who was killed by federal agents in Memphis, Jonah Neal. He was fatally shot by federal agents while suffering a mental health crisis. And I understand that this is the first time that we're hearing the family's account of this shooting, right? What did they tell you?
4: Yeah, I spoke with Jonah's mom, Jessica Neal, and she was actually one of the Memphis residents who were cautiously optimistic about the task force. That all changed in May. Jessica says her son was threatening to end his life with her handgun one night, and she immediately called 911. But instead of local police, agents with Homeland Security Investigations came. They operate under ICE. When they arrived, Jessica says one of the agents told her to step outside, and minutes later,

0: His grandmother, Cindy Leachman Aldridge, and she said one of her favorite moments was listening to music together, like the song "Groovin'" by the Rascals.
1: He'd say "Groovin'," he'd just start singing. He was so much fun, so much fun.
0: It was only in recent years that Jonah started to struggle with his mental health. But his family says leading up to his death, Jonah was becoming more open to help. They also emphasized that Jonah was not a violent person.
2: So tragic. And Jonah, I mean, he's just one of several people who have been shot and killed by this task force in Memphis, right?
3: Right. I mean, just last week, there were two fatal shootings by the task force, one by members of the Tennessee National Guard over the 4th of July weekend. And then last Wednesday, a DEA agent shot and killed someone while attempting to serve an arrest warrant. A similar incident to that happened in May. The TBI says it's investigating all of these incidents, but it's really hard to get a lot of information on them. It's not even clear if there was any body cam footage from some of them, for example.
0: Mm-hmm. And it also reflects what we're seeing on the national level. That is a troubling pattern of shootings involving federal personnel. And it comes as the Trump administration ramps up their use of federal agents to, you know, address crime, clamp down on protests, or conduct immigration enforcement. Right. Most recently today in Maine, there was a fatal shooting involving an ICE agent. And last week, there was a deadly encounter with ICE in Houston.
2: God. And I'm curious, like, what are experts saying right now about these shootings?
0: I mean, they're certainly taking note of that troubling pattern I just mentioned. You know, we talked with Miriam Nemeth. She's the executive director for the ACLU of Tennessee. She's been worried for months that Memphis would see more instances of deadly force by federal agents, like we have in Minneapolis and other cities.
1: I turned to my colleagues and I said, Memphis is next. I'm terrified that Memphis is next.
0: She said this string of shootings is, quote, deeply concerning, and there needs to be more accountability.
3: You know, but like I said before, Elsa, it's really hard to get answers about this task force, in large part because of all the different agencies operating there. I talked to Thaddeus Johnson. He's a former Memphis police officer, now a senior fellow at the Council on Criminal Justice. He says it gets really complicated when you put federal officers, military, local police working together. At a very basic level, many officers aren't coming in familiar with the city.
4: You're not trained for it, you don't have a connection to the community, and you're coming in like a foreign invader, and that's how citizens see it.
3: He called this a very short-sighted way to view public safety.
2: That is NPR's Kat Lonsdorf and Juliana Kim talking about the federal task force in Memphis. Thank you to both of you.
3: Thank you.
0: Thank you.
5: Pakistan has been leading mediation efforts to end this round of fighting between the U.S. and Iran. It's urging restraint as strikes pick back up. Pakistan's statement came even as President Trump said on Truth Social that the U.S. would charge a rate of 20% on all cargo shipped through the Strait of Hormuz in return for ensuring security. And NPR's Dia Hadid brings us the latest.
6: President Trump gave no further details on the new rate he proposed for cargo to transit. The Strait of Hormuz used to be freely navigated before the US and Israel declared war on Iran. It was only about a month ago that Pakistan had mediated a memorandum of understanding that ended hostilities and which kicked off negotiations on a permanent peace deal. The unraveling came after Iran struck three ships in the Strait of Hormuz on July 7, which it accused of not coordinating their passage with Tehran. The US hit back with waves of strikes that so far have not ended. Iran has also been targeting Gulf countries, including Bahrain, Kuwait and Qatar. Those strikes threatened to widen this conflict further. Amid the fighting, Pakistan's Prime Minister Shehbaz Sharif led a flurry of calls to try to ease tensions. And even as the two sides clashed, Reuters reported that Iranian officials travelled to the Gulf state of Oman on Saturday to try to resolve tensions over ships navigating the strait. Both Oman and Iran overlook the narrow passageway. Qamar Chima, the executive director of the Islamabad-based think tank the Snowbird Institute, tells NPR that the two sides are stuck.
7: The leadership in Iran and the U.S., they need a new off-ramp, and they will only get it through, obviously, the players who have been mediating, and particularly Pakistan.
6: Chima says despite the fighting and the furious bluster, Iran and the U.S. will eventually agree to Pakistani mediation, the only country that enjoys the trust of both sides. Dee Hadid, NPR News, Lahore.

0: You're listening to All Things Considered from NPR News. The takeover of Warner Brothers Discovery by its rival Paramount would be a Hollywood blockbuster of epic proportions. It is driven by the Ellison family, which has close ties to President Trump. Today, a dozen Democratic state attorneys general filed suit in federal court to try to block the deal. California Attorney General Rob Bonta says it consolidates too much of the entertainment business and...
1: Antitrust enforcement is a check on billionaires currying favor with the president, so he'll do their bidding.
0: The litigation could disrupt Paramount's hopes of completing the deal. NPR media correspondent David Folkenflik is covering the story. Hey, David.
2: Hey, Scott.
0: What are the grounds for the suit?
2: Well, you heard a lot of talk of oligarchs and other kinds of backroom deals for billionaires. But in the legal filings, and you read it, it's really focused on the question of antitrust. That is the consolidation of properties, of movie studios, streamers, news divisions. Think of Showtime and HBO, Warner Brothers Studios and Paramount Pictures, HBO Max and Paramount Plus on the streaming side. They'll also have more than 50 basic cable channels plus the CBS broadcast network. What Bonta and his colleagues, the attorneys generals, are saying is that it'll hurt consumers in the pocketbook. They'll drive up, for example, monthly streaming costs or cost for cable providers. But also, it'll hit the people who make movies or TV shows and other entertainment. There'll be fewer big employers to pitch to, and that constricting that market will mean that that'll drive their pay downward as well. That's obviously a hugely important business to the state of California, among others.
0: So there's making this antitrust argument, but at the same time, Paramount is saying this is all about competition. It feels like it needs to compete with streaming giants like Netflix, Amazon, Apple. What did the AGs say about that argument?
2: Well, in the legal briefs, they don't fully explore that. They really are looking more at the question of, say, theatrical releases and the cable channels and TV and movie production. Paramount has promised to invest more. It says blocking the deal will hurt entertainment industry workers. And in a statement released today to NPR and other elements of the media, it said that this was essentially a fundamental misreading of antitrust law. You know, Disney swallowed up most of Fox's entertainment assets back in 2019, anticipating the same kind of pressures. They did so with President Trump's blessing during his first term. It's worth pointing out Fox, of course, is owned by Trump's ally, that's Rupert Murdoch. All Trump cared about was that Murdoch would hold on to Fox News, which he did.
0: The political overtones of this is something we've been talking about for more than a year now. How should we understand them?
2: Well, if you think about what California's Attorney General Rob Bonta said today, standing in front of the big Hollywood sign that looms over L.A., he said, quote, America has no kings in government or our economy. Larry Ellison is the money behind this mega deal. He's the co-founder of Oracle, one of the richest people on earth, an advisor and financial supporter of the president. His son, David Ellison, Hollywood producer, has given money to Democrats but has celebrated Trump and brought in a new editor-in-chief at CBS News when they took over CBS and Paramount just last summer. CBS, you know, would be perhaps under the same umbrella as CNN, which is currently part of Warner Brothers Discovery. That new editor-in-chief has criticized the mainstream media for being too anti-Trump, and several correspondents have left the network, been fired or resigned, criticizing her for bias.
0: How could the suit threaten the deal?
2: Well, unless Paramount gets it dismissed quickly, this could tie up the deal. It could force concessions or trip it up entirely. There's still some regulatory things that are needed in this country and abroad. But any delay is costly. Starting in October, Paramount will have to pay Warner Brothers Discovery shareholders about $650 million every 90 days the acquisition is delayed. And a $7 billion if the deal falls through. This litigation could take a long time to play out.
0: NPR media correspondent David Folkenflik, thanks so much.
2: You bet.
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4: 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It's 5:48. I'm Jennifer Barr. At 6 o'clock, As It Happens, news from a Canadian perspective with the CBC, plus we'll sample our album of the week. And 7 o'clock, John Henningsgaard, your volunteer host for On the River. 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And Apple Blossom Village in Bemidji has a fundraiser on Thursday from 11 to 2 outside Rail River Folk School. Brats, snow cones, baked goods, and t-shirts will be sold. Proceeds will go toward the construction of a new yurt on the campus. You can find a really big list of things to do this week at kaxc.org. 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More news is next.
0: 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I'm Scott Detrow.
5: And I'm Elsa Chang. Momi Sekndow has been planning this day for months. The environmental engineer is standing beside two ponds in northern Senegal. Each is about the size of a swimming pool, and each is full of tilapia. That's right. The fish are about to be at the center of an unusual experiment in rice farming. NPR's Jonathan Lambert picks up this story.
6: Ndao watches closely as her colleagues trudge through the water in waders, net in hand. They have a lot of fish to catch.
7: We will take around 1,900 tilapia.
6: As soon as they get enough of these flapping fish corralled, their colleagues will swoop in with smaller buckets to scoop them up. Another team shovels these buckets of fish to a big green tank on the back of a pickup truck. The team of over a dozen scientists, fish experts, and interns is working fast against the sun. It's mid-morning, but temperatures will soon get well into the 90s, hot enough to bake the fish in the tank. It takes about an hour to load up all 1,900 fish. Once we do, I hop into the back of the truck, glad to get out of the sun. All those fish weigh a lot, and I can feel the tank weighing us down as we try to get going. We even stall out a few times. The driver radios ahead to Ndao. Eventually, we start moving, and we drive about 20 minutes to Kurumbai. Here, these tilapia and a few fish of a different species we picked up earlier will be introduced to their new home, a rice field. It's just one of 60 where the researchers will carry out an ambitious experiment. They're trying to see whether these fish can help solve three major problems plaguing rice farmers and Senegal more broadly: a debilitating disease, food insecurity, and poverty. To Ndao, it's a particularly Senegalese solution.
7: You are in Senegal. Senegalese people love a lot fish. We eat it every day, rice and fish.
6: It's the national dish, and it has a name, chebujen.
7: So if you grow rice and fish in the same area, you have this, just need to add vegetables.
6: This particular rice farm is just south of the Senegal River, which is 100-some miles south of the Sahara. Stanford disease ecologist Kayla Kaufman is working with Ndao on the project. Looking out over the green expanse of rice fields, she explains they weren't always this green. Dams along the river allowed rice production to flourish, but those dams have also fueled the rise of a debilitating disease called schistosomiasis.
8: The link between dam construction and increased schistosomiasis is really strong.
6: Schistosomiasis is caused by a parasitic worm that spends part of its life in freshwater snails.
8: They then try to find a person that's wading in the water, like a rice farmer. And then they burrow through that person's skin and then go on this complicated path through their body.
6: Ultimately, the worms lay eggs in a person's intestines or urinary tract, causing a slew of problems from stomach pain to bladder cancer. Before the dams, prawns ate the snails and kept their numbers in check. But after construction,
8: it cut off their migration route.
6: Fewer prawns meant way more snails and way more schistosomiasis. For rice farmers, it's become an occupational hazard. Jibby Ja has farmed these fields for over four decades, and he's had multiple painful bouts with schisto. Speaking Wolof, he says this always happens to us, since we are in the water most of the time. He's had bad stomach aches, diarrhea, fever. It makes it really hard to work. There is an antiparasitic medicine to treat shisto, but it's expensive. Another farmer, Abdul Ndai, chimes in to say that even when he can get it, it doesn't prevent infection. Prevention is for our benefit, he says, because we live in the fields. And preventing it is what Ndao and her team are hoping that fish will do. While tilapia might eat some snails, the team is adding fish heavyweights to each field for that job. They're called heterodus. They're 3 feet long and thick. Momi and Dao says they're perfect for the job.
7: It's a species which can eat a lot of snails per day.
6: Fewer snails would mean fewer parasites and less shisto. Before adding the fish, the team counted the snails on the farm. They'll do that again in a few months at the end of the growing season. But first, they have to get these honkers from the truck into the water. One of them wasn't cooperating.
9: Does that happen often?
7: Sometimes, yes. Yes, and the heterodus is very, very crazy, very hard to catch. It's not easy.
6: They finally manage to grab it with both hands. They wrangle the fish back into a bucket. In smaller batches, they gently submerge the buckets so the fish can get acclimated to the temp.
7: 23, 24. We do it slowly, and let the fish go by themselves.
6: The heterodus's main job is snail eating. All those tilapia have a different job, pooping.
7: The feces of the fish, which is very important, it's a natural fertilizer for the rice.
6: More fertilizer should mean more rice. That'd be great for farmers' income and the country as a whole, which still imports about half the rice its people need. As a final bonus, the farmers can eat the fish themselves. Ndao talks about all three of these potential benefits when recruiting farmers. Jibby Jha says he was drawn to participate for the extra fish. He says there are no fish to eat in this area and hopes the experiment is a success. There's some reason to think it will be. Over the past several years, Ndao and her colleagues have tried this out on a smaller number of farms. Usman Diallo farmed one of them near the coastal city of San Luis. He says Madame Dao came to him one day while he was working in the field. He'd never heard of growing rice and fish together, but was game to try. Ndao checked in often throughout the season. He says she calls any time of day. Whenever the phone rings, it's usually her.
7: I call them every 2 days.
6: Every 2 days?
7: Yeah.
6: If there's a problem, like if some of the fish are dying or being eaten by birds, she helps troubleshoot. Keeping in touch with all these farmers is a big part of Ndao's job. It's a lot of work, but she's passionate about it. Decked out in a Senegal World Cup jersey, she says she comes from a family of fishermen.
7: It's a pleasure for me because I'm from this community.
6: And for Usman Diallo, it paid off. Before the project, he could sell 60 bags of rice, but now he can sell between 80 and 100 for each field. His fellow farmer, Abu Diallo, saw similar increases. He says it's changed his life. He used the funds to buy a flock of sheep and renovate his home. Plus, he was able to eat his own fish. Abu says they taste better than those in the ocean, too. Of course, these are just two farmers' stories. To get a more complete picture, Ndao and her colleagues will be collecting loads of data all summer. They'll track rice growth with drones, follow farmers' income, and measure snail density.
7: Everything will depend to what they will see in this experiment, what they will learn, what will be their income.
6: Even if the experiment shows rice and fish aquaculture keeps farmers healthy while boosting rice yields and income, it'll take a lot more work to scale this up. But Ndao thinks it'll catch on. Senegal already loves combining fish and rice together for Chebijen. Why not grow them together, too? Jonathan Lambert, NPR News, San Luis, Senegal.
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4: 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I'm Jennifer Barr. Coming up next, as it happens, news from a Canadian perspective. A reminder that most of northern Minnesota is currently under an extreme heat warning as well as a red flag warning, which means fires that ignite could spread rapidly and become difficult to control. Our lows tonight in the low 70s and sunny tomorrow with highs 92 to 96.
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12: And I'm Chris Howden. Coming up on As It Happens...
10: Nothing to celebrate. A Toronto street festival ends abruptly after two people are killed. A local business leader tells us about the shock and the difficulty of trying to prevent violence at large public events.
12: And he really moved the goalposts. We remember biologist Bill Montevecchi, who devoted his decades-long career to the study of seabird behavior and inspired generations of students in Newfoundland and Labrador.
10: Those stories and more coming up for you on the Monday edition of As It Happens.

There's more ahead from As It Happens here on KAXE in a few moments. 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Let's listen now to our album of the week. It's called Yearnalism by Baby Rose. This is the third album from this project by Jasmine Rose Wilson, and the title of the album, Yearnalism, ties into the lyrical content of All Kinds of Yearning, and it leans into retro R&B with influences ranging from disco, Philly soul, Motown, and the music of the 90s. The song we're going to hear this evening from Baby Rose features Leon Thomas, and it's called Friends Again.

0: from our album of the week, Urinalism by Baby Rose. That song's called Friends Again, and it featured Leon Thomas. Thanks so much for tuning in to KAXE this evening. I'm Jennifer Barr. Coming up at 7 on the river with John Henningsgaard. Right now, we continue with As It Happens.
1: Hello, I'm Neil Kirksall.
2: Good evening, I'm Chris Howden. This is As It Happens.
1: On Easy Street, after the deadly shooting at a street festival in Toronto, a local business owner tells us she's angry about the violence and worried fear could end the beloved community event.
2: A rock, but no hard place. Gibraltar finally removes 118-year-old border controls, allowing free movement between Spain and the British territory at last.
1: Truss issues. The mayor of Windsor, Ontario, says the compromise to get the Gordie Howe Bridge open is a masterclass in how to calm the waters with the Trump administration.
2: Game over after Sony announces it soon won't produce physical discs for new PlayStation video games. A Canadian game store owner tells us he's not ready to let that happen without a fight.
1: Bisky Rizness, a Toronto ice cream shop, attracts lineups for its lobster-flavored gelato, which reminded us of an interview with the Texas-based pioneers of popular crustacean-themed desserts.
2: And spineless with anticipation. Can the eight-legged tardigrade eke out another victory, or will the common earthworm reclaim its title as the Guardian's Invertebrate of the Year? As it happens, the Monday edition, Radio That Knows, we can't enter this contest because they won't let our backbone slide.

0: It started as a lively, busy celebration and ended with two people fatally shot and at least five more injured. Thousands of people gathered on Saturday for Toronto's Salsa on St. Clair Festival, which highlights Latin-themed events and food and culture. And then a little after 8 p.m., the shooting started and the crowd scattered in a panic. As of today, no arrests have been made. Toronto police are investigating. They've identified the victims and said they believe the killings were targeted. Today, Police Chief Myron Demkew said that Toronto is a relatively safe city, but acknowledged the concerns the gun violence has raised.
1: Street festivals are a vital part of Toronto's vibrant culture. They will continue to receive police resources as we do everything we can to ensure the safety and security of attendees. Events like this need to serve as a reckoning. The fact that individuals who use guns in a crowded public setting with no regard whatsoever for the safety of those around them is alarming.
0: Toronto Police Chief Myron Demkew speaking at a news conference with Toronto Mayor Olivia Chow at his side earlier today. Heather Hanna is the chair of the Business Improvement Area Board for Hillcrest Village, where the festival is located. She's also a veterinarian and the owner of St. Clair Veterinary Facilities. We reached her in Toronto.
2: Heather, right now you're not far from where all of this happened. What is it like? What does it feel like there out on St. Clair West today?
3: Well, today we've tried to have the whole section of St. Clair come back to life. I still have many animals to attend to. Many people are still upset. I hear from both residents who are my clients or friends or neighbors and business owners. Everything from business owners not wanting to do this again to others who do want to do this again. Same thing with people who think this is the end and other people who think that would be a shame if this is the end. So there's a variety of thoughts at the moment.
2: On Saturday, how was your day going before things turned?
3: It was great. It was great weather, not too hot, very nice music. After I did my appointments, I was back in the role of chair of the BIA, hoofing it up and down the stretch to see how things were going. Enjoying the festival myself, introducing and watching the parade.
2: Yeah. And then what did you hear and see?
3: Well, there's always a little bit of change of vibe, I find, around 6-7 o'clock time, which is one of the reasons we were going to be closing earlier. And I had just come from the restaurant across the street. I had been just observing because he's one of my board members. And I decided to come back to my clinic to put my feet up for a few minutes. So I was sitting at the back of the clinic thinking, oh, I've got an hour and a half to go. I wonder how the police are going to manage sending people home for the night. Mm. And then there was the ta-ta-ta-ta-ta-ta-ta, and I thought, oh, no.
2: You knew right away it was gunshots?
3: Oh, yes. And by the time I got to the front of my clinic and looked out the window, I could see that had happened. The police were right there doing CPR. I thought, this is not good.
2: So your clinic is right there. It's right where it happened.
3: Yes. Yeah. I look out the window and there it is.
2: You seem to be, you know, keeping things under control, but that's a lot to hear, but also to see right outside your window.
3: You know, take in and watch somebody, you know, who didn't survive before your eyes. People were dispersing. And then they all started running or hiding or because they'd come around to the back of my building and to hide. You know, so even if they weren't injured severely, there were still some minor injuries and just injuries to your peace of mind.
2: Hearing from the Toronto Police Chief that this was targeted, how does that change, if at all, how you feel about this? Does that make you feel
3: really annoys me
2: safer or less so?
3: I felt safe anyway, but I'd have to say I was very upset. I guess angry is more the word. The concept that somebody is going to target somebody at a festival that is crowded with thousands, and they think that that's a good thing to do.
2: In terms of where things go next, you know, you were saying that business owners and residents have different thoughts on this. We know Toronto's Mayor Olivia Chow said today that she wants to bring the organizers together to look, you know, all festivals, not just yours, to take a look at how to operate them. The police chief said, you know, that this is a, quote, shared responsibility. And we heard there, you know, from him that police presence will always still be, you know, available. But could anything, should anything have been done differently this time, in your view?
3: I don't think you can as a street festival. There's a difference between a street festival and things that are in a contained area, like the FIFA fan areas were, because then you can really control access in and access out and search and metal detectors. You can't really do that on a street festival. People live on the street, and they have to have access to their homes. And the side streets have to be open for safety, for, you know, EMS or police to arrive and people to just to go to their own home. We've talked about this in the past. Our main concern last year, of course, was safety from vehicles going into the festival, as had happened in Vancouver. And we spent a lot of money on special barricades that stop a vehicle. But a gun is not controllable unless you've got people being searched.
2: So clearly you've all been talking and adjusting. You mentioned the time, you know, you were going to shut things down earlier this year anyway. What do you think next year will look like?
3: That's up certainly for review by a lot of different people. I've got many business members who don't want to participate anymore. They're scared. They don't think it's worth their while. So
2: is there a chance it won't go ahead, you think?
3: There certainly might be. Or it has to be moved. In other areas, it's Salsa. We're the original, of course.
2: Yes.
3: They've expanded to other areas where it's more controlled because it's smaller and it's the setup is different. And maybe that has to be done for here.
2: If it were up to you, do you have in your heart and mind, could you decide right now if it were up to you? Do you have a preference?
3: I've always loved it, but I was even starting before this incident happened. I was already starting to think maybe this should be the last time. Mm-hmm. I hate being quoted on that. But on the other hand, I love going to street festivals.
2: Yeah.
3: It's something that, you know, you get to discover different parts of Toronto that I usually don't go to or that kind of thing. I vacillate back and forth.
2: Well, Heather, I really appreciate this. I hope you can get some rest, and thank you again.
3: You're welcome. Thank you very much.
0: Heather Hanna is the chair of the Business Improvement Area Board for Hillcrest Village in the area where the Salsa on St. Clair Festival is held. She's in Toronto.

0: It's not a long trip from Gibraltar to the southern Spanish city of La Linea de la Concepción, but the trip has long been punctuated by a nuisance. You have to pass through international border control. Well, on Wednesday, that journey will become a lot easier as those 118-year-old land border checks are removed and free movement is allowed. It's part of a post-Brexit agreement between the European Union and the United Kingdom, and it's a big deal for the small British overseas territory. Brian Reyes is the editor of the Gibraltar Chronicle, and we reached him in Gibraltar.
1: Brian, at the Chronicle, in the newsroom, this story, this change, how much space is it taking up in your conversations?
2: Pretty much all our pages. I feel like I've been writing the same story or versions of it for the past 10 years. Brexit has really dominated all our coverage since 2016, apart from other issues like COVID, for example. But really, this has been the big story since 2016. People here voted in majority to remain in the EU at the referendum. The decision to leave the EU was a blow for us, and there's been a lot of uncertainty since 2016, and we've been working our way through the different phases of that process for the past decade.
1: What does this change mean for your readers and people in Gibraltar? What are they telling you about how they're feeling overall about the border opening, essentially?
2: The first thing that this treaty achieves is fluidity at the border. We have largely avoided the effects of Brexit because of this goodwill that has existed through the negotiation. But in the absence of this treaty, what would happen is that border would become quite sticky. It would become a hard border with EU external border checks. Why that's important is because every single day, 15,000 people from Spain cross into Gibraltar. These are Spanish nationals, these are EU nationals, these are nationals from other countries who live in Spain and work in Gibraltar. And obviously, that would a sticky border would have a massive impact on Gibraltar's economy, but also on the economy of the neighbouring cities, whose 15,000 workers of which come and work in Gibraltar. So that's the first single most important issue that this treaty resolves, the fluidity of that yeah. border. People here are optimistic about the change, but it would be fair to say, too, that there is some concern. The border has... in the past, while it has been problematic, it also is almost a psychological effect, and it's a protective effect. And there is some unease about the removal of the immigration controls. The border will still be there, make no mistake about that. It's still a border, mm-hmm. but the immigration controls will be removed from that land border. And there is a concern about security and so on, which is being addressed by stepping up CCTV coverage, all that sort of thing. Mm-hmm. And there's also a concern in some sectors of the economy, retail in particular, because as part of this treaty, there will be new taxes imposed and so on. There are concerns about how that's going to affect shops primarily on the high street going forward. Will they be able to accommodate the new customs procedures? What impact will that transaction tax have on competitiveness? The flip side is that removing the immigration controls will hopefully lead to a larger footfall of people coming to visit Gibraltar, which will compensate. So, you know, there is some unease. It's natural. It's a big, big change for Gibraltar. But the hope is that once it all settles down and all the wrinkles are ironed out, because there will be issues initially, undoubtedly. Yeah. But once all of that is ironed out, the hope is that it will be productive and good for communities on both sides of the border.
1: And tell our listeners a little bit about La Linea de la Concepción in Spain, the town that is also impacted by this. You were hinting at that in your previous answer.
2: Well, La Linea is literally a kilometre away from the centre of Gibraltar. You can walk there in 15 minutes. It's a town that has had, historically has had many different problems, including unemployment, issues with crime and so on. But it's true that it's really transformed in the past few years. They've got a very dynamic mayor, a man called Juan Franco, who has really worked hard to turn around his city, and very successfully so. So in terms of the relationship that Gibraltar has with La Linea, there's a lot of contact at a business level, at a social level, at a cultural level, at a sporting level. There's a lot of fluidity between both communities at all levels of society. So hopefully that will grow in future.
1: When you're crossing from La Linea to Gibraltar? I mean, do you sense instantly the shift from Spain to the UK? The British vibes kick in right away?
2: I do. I'm a Gibraltarian. Yes. I grew up in the closed border era. So the border between Gibraltar and Spain was closed in 1969 during the Franco era in Spain. And that caused a deep scar in both communities. So when the border reopened and we were all able to go, when you come back into Gib, it's almost like, I'm home. No, there's
1: Gib,
2: an element.
1: You call it Gib.
2: Yeah,
1: for sure.
2: It's Gibraltar. Yeah, we call it Gib for short. There's a sense that you're home. No, and it's the removal of that border that is causing a little bit of unease because it goes back. It's very deep rooted.
1: Yeah.
2: You know. When I cross into Spain, I undoubtedly know that I'm in Spain. When I cross into Gib, I undoubtedly know that I'm home. But that would still be the case with or without immigration controls.
1: What would you like people who've never had a chance to visit where you are, what would you want them to know about it?
2: Well, Gibraltar is a wonderfully cosmopolitan place. My name is Brian Reyes. Reyes is a Spanish surname. I trace my heritage on my mother's side to Spain and Portugal. Sorry, on my father's side to Spain and Portugal, on my mother's side to Italy. It's a very common combination here. People trace their ancestry to Malta, to Italy, to Portugal, to Spain, to the UK. We have a wonderful close-knit community with all different religions living side by side. It's a happy place. We have our issues, like every community, but by and large, it's a wonderful place to visit, and we have great views from the top of the rock.
1: Brian, great to speak with you. Thank you.
2: You're welcome, Neil.
0: Brian Reyes is the editor of the Gibraltar Chronicle. We reached him in Gibraltar.

0: If I were to mention a major journalistic project in the UK right now focused on spineless organisms, you might wearily assume I'm referring to reporters covering politicians. But in fact, the project I'm referring to is being done by The Guardian's Environment Desk, and it happens annually at this, the most wonderful time of the year. It's the paper's Invertebrate of the Year contest, which you may recall from our suitably breathless coverage of last year's winner, the timeless classic, the tardigrade. The showdown is on once more, and as of today, submissions are closed. Bibi van der Zee is an editor on The Guardian's Environment Desk and one of the creative forces behind the project. We reached her in Brighton, England.
1: So, Bibi, how many submissions have come in from readers around the world?
2: I think so far we've had just over 1,200 nominations at the moment. People spend a long time on these nominations, and we get 200, 300, 500 words essays on why we absolutely must include the flea or a jumping spider. People are very passionate about this. So it's kind of quality is what's so beautiful about it.
1: And interestingly, Guardian staff are allowed to make their own submissions, right?
2: Well, I mean, there's lobbying in the hallway, definitely. And the business editor has been nagging me to include woodlice for some time. And Petra Stock, our Australia environment correspondent, emailed me about 4 months ago with
1: early
2: suggestions for who she thought should be included. I was very clear that it's, that's not how this works.
1: So woodlouse is what the business editor is pushing for. Did I hear that right?
2: Yes. He wants woodlice in, and it's a great idea.
1: And your other colleague, what did they pitch 4 months ago?
2: She's very keen on the immortal jellyfish, which I don't know very much about. Yeah.
1: I mean, it sounds great right off the bat. It sounds pretty romantic and spectacular. If, in case anyone listening thinks that those with the inside track, though I sense from you that you will not tolerate any of that, but for those who think that this might be corrupted, this competition,
2: not even slightly. Okay. Right. No. But we had lots of nominations for woodlice from readers as well. I mean, they are incredible and wondrous creatures. So we will see what makes the shortlist.
1: You've got to make your way through, obviously, all those hundreds and hundreds of words in all of those submissions. Are there a few that have jumped out to you, so to speak, so far?
2: I mean, the puns write themselves when you're doing
1: it. It was an accident, but it does work. Yeah.
2: It's completely impossible to avoid them. I mean, they all jump out. I think we all love this so much because, I mean, Patrick sort of sent his thoughts to us about the ones. He's one of, Britain's best-known wildlife writers, and he went through the list, and he just said the experience of reading the love and passion of our readers for these creatures is just incredible. He said it makes you fall in love with Guardian readers, and I know exactly what he means. It's just pretty amazing to reflect on this incredible world.
1: Really. Patrick, your colleague Patrick Barkham was a guest on our show last year as well. What do you think it is that draws so many people around the world? It gets them excited about these spineless creatures.
2: They're so extraordinary. I mean, we talk a lot about vertebrates, about mammals, creatures with spines. You know, they get all the attention, tigers, elephants, beavers, bison. That is what we pay attention to. But actually, invertebrates are a far, far larger group of creatures. They're 1.3 million species, and they're just so wild. You know, they're just, I mean, one of the nominations that I was looking at earlier, a bone-eating snot flower worm, which was nominated by a seven-year-old with his father.
1: I mean, a renaissance invertebrate, if ever there was one. Multi-hyphenate.
2: What the hell? It's just incredible. It's just so, so good. I mean, tongue-eating louse has stayed with me from the beginning. It's a parasite that, from the beginning. I mean, how could you not respect that?
1: Yeah, their titles as well. I mean, I wonder what the seven-year-old, I don't think we have to think too hard to know what drew the seven-year-old to just that name of what they nominated. You know, last year, I spoke with a Canadian ecologist and science fiction writer, Nina Mintianu, who sent in a submission for the Deloitte rotifer. It did not win in the end, as you know, but she was so fantastic to listen to then. I'm glad we can hear from her again. So we'll just play for you and our listeners a little bit of why she loves it.
3: they're such cool things to look at, neat to watch. Hang on to a surface with their tiny little feet, and then their heads are like these filler shaves. They've got these two coronas with cilia that whirl around like mad, and that's how they suck their food in. So you've got these two vortexes coming in, and then you've got the stomach that goes bool bool bool, and it's it's wonderful to watch. They're tiny creatures, less than half a millimeter in size. People don't see them, obviously. They don't even know they exist.
1: So many more people know now because of Nina. But is there any chance it's going to make the list, the Deloitte Rota, for this time or all the way?
2: We try really hard not to include. We've officially excluded the winners of the previous year. So earthworms and tardigrades are not allowed to be nominated this year. But I mean, there are 1.3 million species, so it feels like you need to give, as many as possible a chance to in the sun. So I feel like the Delavoid retrovers might not make it this year, I'm afraid.
1: The public will have their say. Is this the most fun you have every year at work?
2: I love it so much. it fills you with wonder and respect, and it's wonderful. Yes.
1: BB, great to have you back on the show. Thank you.
2: Thank you very much for having us back. I'll keep you posted on how things go.
0: BB van der Zee is an editor on The Guardian's environment desk. We reached her in Brighton, England.

0: Well, you've finally made it to your Airbnb, and it is exactly as promised. It's nice and clean, and every room is filled with beautiful natural light. Your heart leaps, but when you walk into the living room, your heart stops. You've never been in this house before. You don't know the owners. You've never seen these decorative throw pillows with humorous sayings on them before. One says, "Wine not." That's so funny. But this isn't. There on the wall, staring back at you, is a picture of yourself. What the heck, eh? You'd totally freak. And Aubrey Burrell's family did freak when it happened to them. They went to San Diego on vacation, checked into their Airbnb, and shortly thereafter posted this video to TikTok.
1: Okay, guys, the weirdest thing happened. We get to our Airbnb in San Diego.
2: Unsettling.
1: And
0: I don't want to defuse the tension, but I just want to point out that they chose this music, The Blue Danube, to underscore a moment of deep uncanniness, a moment really of terror. Does it get that across? Was our music maybe more effective? It's just something to think about. Anyway, the video continues.
1: And we're like
2: random Airbnb,
1: looking through it, no connections to it.
2: Literally just
1: we're looking at this picture, and my dad is like, "This looks like me." And I'm like, "Oh, Dad, what? No, this is my dad. That's my sister, Libby, when she was 10 years ago. And that's Brady, my brother, 10 years ago. They're literally in the Airbnb picture.
2: We have those swimsuits. We are literally in this picture."
0: So, in that video, Aubrey is standing next to a large aerial photo depicting a few dozen people on the sand and in the water and pointing to her father, her sister, and her brother in the water in said photo, which is hanging on the wall of an Airbnb owned by strangers where they just happened to be staying. Now, we can argue all day about what possessed them to pick such pleasantly calm and uplifting music to soundtrack this moment of existential horror, but we can't argue that it's not a moment of existential horror. So far, we have no further information on this bizarre coincidence. All we know is that this is a chilling tale of something off the wall, on the wall. Here's Fan Club Wallet with Picture of Her.

0: fan club wallet with picture of her.
1: We're going to take a short break now. When we return, a Canadian video game store owner is taking on Sony over its decision to stop releasing PlayStation games on disc. And his online petition already has hundreds of thousands of backers.
0: And it flew by so fast. Seabird biologist Bill Montevecchi is being remembered by his students and colleagues in Newfoundland and Labrador for his lifelong dedication to research and conservation. Stay tuned. I'm Chris Howden.
1: And I'm Neil Kirksall.

0: You're listening to As It Happens on People Powered KAXE. Good evening, I'm Jennifer Barr. At 7 o'clock, John Henningsgaard, your volunteer host for On the River. He'll bring you a great mix of music. And 10 o'clock, more great music on Headwaters with Heather Johnson. 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Team registration deadline is July 15th. 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On Wednesday, July 15th, New Havilene Supremes featuring Mary Cutrofello takes the stage at 6 o'clock. It's open to all, no tickets required. More on Facebook at Mississippi Music at the Bemidji waterfront. Mostly clear overnight with lows in the low 70s, winds from the southwest, 10 to 20, and sunny tomorrow, highs 92 to 96.
1: Time was, you'd go down to the general store, stare at the video games in their cases, pick one after much consideration, put down your shiny dime to take it home, and it was yours forever. I may be misremembering the price, but not the experience, nor the fact that once you bought a physical copy of a game, no one could take it away from you. But now Sony is making a pretty drastic change. As of 2028, the company says it will stop producing physical copies of all new PlayStation video games. From then on, all games will be sold in digital formats only, online or in retail stores. Dan Boissonneau is the business and community development representative for PNP Games, an independent video game retail chain. It has launched a petition against Sony to try to stop that move. We reached Mr. Boissonneau in Winnipeg.
2: Dan, the industry is increasingly digital. That's the way it's been going. So was this move really a surprise?
3: It was definitely a surprise because up to this point, of course, the industry did try to take a push in this direction back in 2013 when Microsoft did announce that the Xbox One was going to be a fully digital console. And at that time, there was tons of pushback, enough so that it seemed like the industry learned its lesson and that it was going to be more of a gradual move to a fully digital future. But for Sony to just kind of throw this out as a press release on all days of Canada Day, right before, of course, the 4th of July weekend, seemed like they were trying to bury it.
2: Why do you think Sony might be making this move now?
3: Yeah, the move is definitely purely a spreadsheet move. It's all about money. And they are taking a really, really hard guess on how the industry would react. The result now is going to be that the industry is going to essentially have a hole in it.
2: For those who haven't played, what do you think the loss is when you scan a code as opposed to, you know, have that physical game in your hands?
3: What we lose is the ability to be able to share things directly. You know, what if kids and loved ones in 30 years, they had experiences now, like for video games, and then in 30 years from now, those experiences don't exist anymore. These types of things are already happening in our market.
2: What do you remember about your first game?
3: This is a pretty core memory. I was upstairs of my mamere's side-by-side house. My mom had 12 brothers and sisters, so we would all gather together there. We would be upstairs, you know, hanging out, playing games and stuff. And my cousin Donald brought in an Intellivision with the game.

0: disappointed. These are the type of people that are very much like the, usually don't like using the word, but they're very much evangelists for these video game companies, not only the main platform holders, but the publishers and producers and developers of these games. And to be able to have a physical reminder that, you know, I've played through this and I've experienced what this artist has to say is a huge loss.
1: What might this decision mean for your company's business overall?
0: The question is very heady in our minds, but this business was built, PMP Games was built over 20 years of dealing with the changes in the market, the loss of lots of other retail giants in Canada, such as Future Shop and whatnot. That's a big part of our business. And, you know, we're looking more to be able to fill those needs with physical, with, you know, more boutique products for physical releases, for games, for accessories, for merchandise. It's something we'll be able to kind of roll with the punches for sure.
1: Even, you know, and as we say that this the industry was has been trying to become increasingly digital. We know physical media is still very popular. I mean, when they if they if this is a spreadsheet decision for them or financial, I mean, are they ignoring the possibilities, the lucrative possibilities there?
0: I think they are, which is very odd, especially for Sony as a company themselves, because just some quick stats here. Like Sony has a huge history of physical media. They started producing compact cassette tapes, which are making a resurgence now. In 1966, they were originally made by Philips. 1979, they created the Walkman, which was huge for compact cassette. They still produce Walkmans today. Of course, they're more like MP3 versions, but they're still Walkmans. 1981, they created the 3.5 inch floppy disk, and they still make those. 1982, they created the compact CD under a consortium. In 1997, the DVD under a consortium. 2006, of course, the Blu-ray disc, which is huge in movies and games and everything still. And then even in 2018, they started making vinyl again. So they have a huge history of creating physical media. And why is it just video games that they're giving up on?
1: There are, last I checked, more than 300,000 signatures on the petition that you've put forward to
0: Yes.
1: try to stop all of this. How many more do you think you'll need to make Sony pay attention?
0: That is a big question. It's been what, 13 days of radio silence, right? Every day that goes by, the petition grows more and more, and we don't see an end to this petition if Sony doesn't have a proper response in turn. It's, of course, there's many stats that are coming out in regards to how much physical is actually selling for Sony. It's painting a picture that they're kind of ignoring a part of their market. It's kind of horrible.
1: Dan, I'm glad we could speak. Thank you for this.
0: You're very welcome.
2: Dan Boissonneau is the business and community development representative for the video game chain PNP Games. We reached him in Winnipeg.

0: Most everyone living near the coast in Newfoundland and Labrador knows a thing or two about seabirds, but perhaps no one knew them quite as well as Bill Montevecchi, who spent his decades-long career working tirelessly to study, document, and protect seabird species in that province and beyond. The beloved biologist died on Saturday. He was 80. Bill Montevecchi was devoted to conservation efforts and often spoke out about environmental concerns having an impact on wildlife, like he did in an interview with As It Happens in 2010. In the aftermath of the catastrophic BP oil spill, he was trying to understand just how much of the northern gannet population would be affected.
1: The traditional way to understand bird migration has been with bird banding. But what's changed in the past 10 years or so is that we can now track birds on round-trip migrations. And so when we do a comparison for northern gannets of what we knew from bird bands, we would have said, you know, about

0: 85% of the birds are going into the Gulf of Mexico. If we look at our tracking data, which is a much smaller sample, that number goes up tremendously to about 35%. So in terms of gannets, it's, you know, it's many, many tens of thousands of birds going into the Gulf of Mexico.
1: Yeah. These are migrating back for the winter into the into that region.
0: That's correct, Carol. They're on their way back now. That's correct.
1: Now, there's nothing to be done to stop them. You can't send them a message. You can't tell them to go someplace else. You can't redirect gannets. What is there any kind of preventative measures that can be taken to protect them from being oiled?
0: Yeah, now that's a difficult question, because the answer to your first question is no, there is nothing we can do. Those birds tend to go to the same place in the winter. So if a bird winters in the Gulf of Mexico, those birds will tend to go back to that same place. So in the short term, there's absolutely nothing we can do. We have to look at the problem and try to prevent it. And the problem is oil going in this case, in the Gulf of Mexico.
2: From our archives, that was seabird biologist Bill Montevecchi talking to Carol Off in 2010. On top of his own work, he was a mentor to countless students over his 40 years at Memorial University. Derek Whitaker was one of those students, but he first met Mr. Montevecchi while he was growing up on his street in Portugal Cove, Newfoundland and Labrador.
3: Probably the first memories I have of Bill are doing Christmas bird counts. You know, so they're always held on Boxing Day in the St. John's area. And Bill was one of the people who was taking us along. And, you know, so I didn't realize at the time how lucky I was to go with such a, you know, a respected ornithologist on a Christmas bird count. But, you know, here I am. I was out on Christmas bird count with Bill just this past December, right? And so, you know, I can't count the number of times we did those together.
4: How do you remember him out there?
3: Well, I mean, I think the most thing I would remember about Bill is his incredible positivity and happiness and enthusiasm. You know, he certainly, you know, there are academics who might sort of come across as being a bit aloof or whatever, but he certainly wasn't that. He was a close friend and he was a easy to approach person. And he just wanted to talk to everybody and to share his passion for birds and his enjoyment for just being out there.
4: I think the fact that you're a biologist working in Grossmoor National Park, he's been a really big part of you as well in your own journey.
3: Absolutely. I mean, he was a mentor and a role model, like I say, in terms of like sticking his neck out for the hard conservation things. But also, like on a more basic level, I started out doing Christmas bird counts with him. Well, I now run two Christmas bird counts here in Grossmoor. And so sort of it's gone full circle from being a kid who got maybe dragged out, not knowing what I was getting into when I was young, to being someone who leads conservation programs and citizen science programs like Christmas bird counts, right?
2: That was Derek Whitaker, a friend and former student of Bill Montevecchi, speaking with Chrissy Holmes, host of On the Go. Mr. Montevecchi died on Saturday at the age of 80.

0: Here's how it started in 2012 with these words from then Prime Minister Stephen Harper.
1: We shall launch a truly visionary project, one that will mean jobs and growth in both Canada and the United States. Today, Governor Snyder and I are proud to announce that we've reached an agreement to build the long-awaited Detroit River International Crossing.
0: Now, 14 years and 1 month later, there's finally an official opening date. In 2 weeks' time, on July 27th, you will finally be able to traverse the Gordie Howe International Bridge from Windsor, Ontario to Detroit, Michigan, and vice versa. The opening has been held up by President Trump, who wanted an immediate cut of the tolls that had been earmarked to repay Canada for footing the construction bill. But now a deal has been struck with a promise to set some funds aside for regional economic development. And that news threw Windsor Mayor Drew Dilkins for a loop.
2: At first, I read the press release and I thought, what are we giving in? What did we give in order to see this happen? And then at first read, I thought, oh boy. And then second read, I thought, oh, net profits. There probably won't be very much transferred to this Regional Economic Development Corporation in the first 15 years of the agreement because they'll be busy paying off the cost of construction. And so it looked to me like it was a politically well-crafted message. And probably a step down so the president could look like he took a win. But ultimately, I suspect there will be very few dollars and cents going into that regional economic development fund.
3: That's interesting. So you think it would be still 100% of the tolls going to pay off the bridge for 15 years and then the partnership?
2: Yeah, I suspect, Amy, it's going to take a lot longer than 15 years to pay off the bridge. I've often joked and said it'll probably take longer than my life. And if my kids live a normal life, it'll probably take longer than their life before that bridge is paid off.
3: I do want to touch briefly on the Regional Economic Development Fund. I know we aren't clear on what that could look like, but I'm wondering if you know any more than we've heard and what role Windsor could play in that fund. Like, is this money coming to us in any way?
2: No. This is all for the benefit of the United States. And what I read in the Prime Minister's press release is that economic development pot will be administered entirely by the United States government. The question is how much money will be in that pot, and I suspect that it will be very little because it's only a contribution for the first 15 years after the opening of the Gordie Howe Bridge, and I submit that there will be very little money free and available to go into an economic development pot because this bridge has to be paid off. This was a perfectly crafted political message, in my humble opinion. And it allowed the president to step down from his position to be able to say he got a win. I'm not too fussed about the thought that the United States can have a sign off on any toll increase more than 10%. I mean, okay, like that, if that's all this was about, okay. Like, what's the next question, you know?
3: Yeah.
2: And so I suspect there will be very little money to be able to play with for the first 15 years. And, you know, the president takes a political win through a perfectly well-crafted political message, but it allows the Gordie Howe Bridge to open. Great.
3: Yeah.
2: Perfect.
0: Drew Dilkins, Mayor of Windsor, Ontario, talking to Amy Dodge on Windsor Morning.

0: If you know, you know. And thanks to a glowing Toronto Star profile, a lot more of us know, which means a lot more people are going to be circling a Scarborough Plaza looking for a sign for the shop called Pretty Sweet Gelato. And when you get to the front of the inevitable line, you should also know what flavor you must order. Lobster Bisque Gelato, described as having a faint briny taste with a smooth caramel finish. And if you're up for seconds, try cilantro, a flavor that began as an April Fool's joke but stayed on, as unlikely as it is, by popular demand. Now, crustacean-flavored ice cream is not a new thing. Back in April, Neil spoke to Nikki Gnome, owner of Red Circle Ice Cream in Houston, Texas, who's serving crawfish-flavored ice cream, complete with a fully cooked crawfish on top.
1: Nikki, what is your advice to customers about the best way to eat a serving of your crawfish ice cream?
2: My advice, first of all, is just to have fun with it. There's no rules, obviously, but we recommend you use the crawfish body itself, the actual head or the tail, and you scoop it up and you eat it with the actual crawfish. And that is your spoon.
1: So twist off the head. And either
2: twist off the tail, and use that as your scooper.
1: You know, when this first came up in our pitch meeting, I thought, I like ice cream, I like shellfish, well, they don't need to be together. And then I saw a photo, and I started thinking, well, maybe this is not such a bad idea. But it depends on what the ice cream tastes like. Is it sweet? Is it savory? What is it like?
2: It is just exactly what it is, crawfish ice cream. So just imagine yourself having a little crawfish boil. And it's sweet, it's savory. So we add a lot of seasonings to the ice cream so that it really penetrates that and really resonates that flavor of the crawfish boil.
1: What do you put in it? Is there meat? Is there crawfish meat in the ice cream as well?
2: No. Okay. So we actually cook the live crawfish with it to get the flavoring of the crawfish. But nobody wants to eat a frozen crawfish tail, let's be honest. So we thought a more creative way would to top it off with a fresh crawfish.
1: And you know what? I shouldn't assume that everyone has tried crawfish. How would you compare what the meat of a crawfish tastes like compared to, you know, I don't know, shrimp or lobster or crab?
2: I probably describe the meat more closely to shrimp than a lobster in that sense. But it has more flavor. It's straight to, I mean, you eat it and you season our crawfish, it's just delicious.
1: I wish I had some in front of me right now. You clearly, I can tell you are personally a lot of fun. It sounds like it. You introduced this back in 2019. How did you first get the idea to do this?
2: So I've got a really fun personality and I love challenges. I'm a big foodie. So one day we're having a family crawfish boil and, you know, I'm eating and the juices are flowing and I'm licking my fingers and I'm just, it's so good. My sister's sitting next to me and she's like, you should make this into a crawfish ice cream. And ding, ding, ding, ding, ding, light bulb went off. I go into my test kitchen literally the next morning. And in one shot, I created this ice cream flavor and crawfish ice cream was born.
1: And you've brought it back seasonally every year since 2019. So it's popular, I guess.
2: So I can't even explain how popular it is because as a small business, as a local ice cream shop, no one wants to put out a flavor that's just going to sit there. So if I didn't have the demand for it and calls ringing off my phone towards the end of January requesting, is crawfish ice cream back in stock? Then I wouldn't be making it. I wouldn't be that crazy. I mean, I've got a little quirk to me, but I make it because it's requested every year. And we're going on our seventh year. Can you believe that?
1: Yeah. And how does it, I mean, the popularity of it compare? I'm sure you've tried other things before. Where does this fit into your other creations?
2: This is kind of like when you go to the moon. I mean, you just can't compare. It's like that. It's a flavor that has just taken off on its own. And there's just no turning back, honestly.
1: When you got into that test kitchen, how many iterations, how many different tweaks did you make to the recipe?
2: First try. That's what blew my mind. Yeah. It just worked because, you know, we live in a city here in Houston that's so diverse, and crawfish is a big deal. Yeah. But more importantly, Viet Cajun is huge here. And so I took that flavor profile and used that to curate this flavor. And so that's where the butter comes in and then all the seasonings with the garlic and the Cajun seasonings.
1: What are you going to do next? I mean, are you going to just, you think this is the seasonal thing to keep on the menu or will you be trying some new things?
2: Well, you know, we're always looking to try new things. And, you know, we have durian ice cream, if anybody wants to try that. I mean, this that's a fruit that's been banned all over the country as well, but we have it. People actually love that. But, you know, it doesn't compare to crawfish ice cream. I mean, after 7 years, I'm a very outgoing person, but this left me speechless, honestly, especially this year, where it just kind of exploded worldwide. We are getting calls from, like, international calls, like yourself in Canada.
1: Yes. Why do you think it's become even more popular this year?
2: You know, I think right now, to be very honest with you, people, this is about sharing with the community. And it really brings people together and it creates a dialogue among people that are just complete strangers. And people are just like, hey, would you try it? Would you try it? And I think it just kind of opens up a dialogue that people just want to have fun and not take it so serious.
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0: previously aired on the river, hosted by John Henningsgaard. Hope you have a good evening, and thanks so much for listening.
1: 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You can be a part of the next 50 years. We thank you so much for your generous support. Well, good evening. I am John Henningsgaard, and I'll be your host this evening as we go on the river, our mix of folk rock, blues, jazz, and world music. We do this every weekday night at this time. Thank you for joining us this evening. Well, as I say, I've got a mix here on the river music that incorporates some of my favorites from the last 6 or 7 years that I've been doing this volunteer DJ thing here at the KBXE studio in downtown Bemidji. And then quite a few things, new release off the new releases cart that I'm pretty excited about. So we're going to get things started here in the first set by hearing from Salty Dog out of Duluth. They got a great album out. We're going to go back and visit Joanna Sternberg's last LP from a couple years back. But first, this is a favorite of mine from Beth Bombara off of her It All Goes Up LP, Everything I Wanted.